0: and autocratic behavior. Here you have a state agency, an unaccountable bureaucracy, punishing parents and depriving them of access to their daughter because they won't participate in a delusion which apparently was initiated by a second state actor, in this case, the government school system.
1: Doyle argues that state agencies have completely overstepped constitutional boundaries, noting that protections for the family should be sacred in a free society. AFN is seeking comment from the school district as well as the Department of Children and Families. I'm Chris Woodward.
2: Scientists have discovered a crater on the moon that's the result of a powerful impact 2 years ago. The crater is about 728 feet across and up to 141 feet deep, and is the solar system's biggest known impact crater carved out in recent times. Researchers said such a large-scale event is estimated to occur only once every 132 years. NASA is also preparing to build a base for astronauts on the moon. The National Hurricane Center is watching a system located several hundred miles east of Bermuda that has become better defined over the last 24 hours. Conditions could become favorable for development in the next few days while the system moves slowly west-southwestward. The hurricane season is off to its quietest start on record, dating to the beginning of the satellite era around 1960, with just 5 named storms and no hurricanes thus far. That's all our time for now. You can see more news at AFN.net.
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4: A lot of people who want to be able to say, well, you know, I have this gift and that gift. You know what? You ought to get on your knees and thank God, first of all, that He saved you. You have nothing to boast of. And secondly, whatever gift God gives you wasn't given to you for you in the first place. It's given to you for the whole body, to serve the living God.
5: God gives each believer in Christ at least one spiritual gift that drives the way they think and operate. And since He intends that we use those gifts to serve one another, it's important that you find your place in the church. Welcome to In Touch, the teaching ministry of Dr. Charles Stanley. The remainder of our series on living in the power of the Holy Spirit helps us understand and grow together in our God-given gifts.
4: Do you realize that the Holy Spirit has gifted you with a spiritual gift that is perfectly suited for God's plan for your life, His work for your life, and the way He wants you to live? And the tragedy is that many, many believers will go through their entire life, many of them trying to serve God and wondering why things don't turn out the way they think they ought to, or why they don't seem to be very comfortable serving God in this position or that or the other. Well, God's got a better plan than just guessing. He has a plan that's perfectly suited for your life. He has a gift for you that'll make it possible for you to relate to other people better, understand how other people act and why they act the way they act. In fact, it'll make a lot of difference in your life, whether it's in your vocation or in your church life, when you discover that primary motivational gift that God has given you, and then you begin to function out of that gift. So that's what we're talking about beginning in this particular message. This is the third part in our series, Living in the Power of the Holy Spirit. And the first message had to do with who He is. Who is the Holy Spirit? He is the promise of the Father. He is the part of the Trinity, the person of the Trinity. He's the seal that God has given to every single believer. Our guide, our teacher. That is many, many activities that the Holy Spirit works in our life. But each one specifically relating to us according to our needs. And when it comes to why He came, the second message, why did He come? It was absolutely essential because He's so involved in our salvation, in our sanctification, and in our service to Him. And the primary purpose of the gifts is that you and I would be able to serve God to the maximum of our potential in such a way that, listen, the fruit will be abundant. Secondly, we will be blessed. And thirdly, other people are going to be blessed, and the kingdom of God will be stronger, and the work of God will go on successfully. Well, turn, if you will, to 1 Corinthians chapter 12, beginning in verse 1. And we're talking about the gifts of the Spirit. Now, concerning spiritual gifts, brethren, I do not want you to be unaware. You know that when you were pagans, you were led astray to the mute idols. However, you were led. Therefore, I make known to you that no one speaking by the Spirit of God says Jesus is accursed, and no one can say Jesus is Lord except by the Holy Spirit. Now, there are varieties of gifts, but the same Spirit. There are varieties of ministries and the same Lord. There are varieties of effects, but the same God. There's the whole Trinity right there, who works all things in all persons. But to each one is given the manifestation of the Spirit for the common good. And one thing I want us to recognize right up front, that is, when God gives spiritual gifts, which He does, He always gives it for the common good, not for some individual's sake, or to make us feel good, or to get prideful and puffy about what we have or don't have. It's always for the common good of the whole body of Christ. Now, one of the first things we need to do is to clarify terms, because sometimes people get them a little confused. So let's look, first of all, at the idea of the gift of the Spirit, G-I-F-T, and that is, we're talking about the person of the Holy Spirit who is given to every single believer upon our salvation. This is what Peter was preaching in Acts chapter 2, verse 38. When you were saved, the Holy Spirit came into your life to indwell and to seal you as a child of God. That was God's gift. Secondly, the gifts of the Spirit, G-I-F-T-S, are those capabilities, those abilities that God gives to each individual that fit His purpose and plan for our life. The third word is the fruit. That is the fruit of the Spirit, which you know in Galatians chapter 5, speaks of the character that the Holy Spirit intends to build in and through our life as a result of our being submissive to Him and walking in His will and in His way. And that is the fruit of the Spirit, which we know well, of love, joy, peace, goodness, gentleness, self-control. So we're talking about primarily the gifts of the Spirit. That is, those abilities and those capacities that God gives us when we trust Him as our personal Savior, and then we begin to walk out and live out the life. Now, let's distinguish between something else, between human talent and a spiritual gift. Human talents are those capacities, those abilities that God gives to each and every person at their birth. That is, you come into this world and you have a certain personality. Well, God gives you, that is, those talents, those skills, shall we say, that are given to you at that moment because He gives them to you in the purpose of what He wants to do in your life. But these are natural talents, and sometimes a person can be very, very multi-talented. They just seem to be able to do many things very well. Some of the rest of us think, well, if I could just do half what they can do, or maybe they can do well in three or four areas or whatever it might be. They're from God, and He certainly wants them and desires that we use them for His glory, but it's not a spiritual gift. It's a natural talent. So many people who are not Christians are very gifted in some areas. Many things that you and I use every day were probably invented by people who are not even Christian. But all of us who are believers, we profit from that, and we are grateful for it. But a spiritual gift is a specific ability and skill that God gives you in order to enable you to serve Him wisely and to the best of your God-given ability. It is that special gift He gives you. It becomes the motivation for all of your service for the Lord. So there is a difference. Now, a spiritual gift, for example, will naturally utilize the talent. For example, let's say you have a talent to do one thing, you have a spiritual gift. When you're a believer, you're to use your spiritual gift, understand what that is, and then your talent, you're to exercise your spiritual gift through that talent, exercise your talent through that spiritual gift so that the two work beautifully together. That is, you don't have one and say, well, what about this? God intends for you to work them just like that. So let's think about these cautions. Remember, you will have a spiritual gift, and it's interesting how Peter says this, because he mentions it in a little different way. He says, for example, the fourth chapter of 1 Peter in verse 10, watch this, as each one has received a special gift, employ it in serving one another as good stewards of the manifold grace of God. That is, whatever your gift is, he says, employ it in serving one another. We're talking about serving God. No matter what your vocation is, or where you go to church, or what your church is, you have a spiritual gift. It's your obligation before God to utilize. Listen, this is a grace gift. This is something that God chose to give you out of his love for you. And therefore, he wants you to exercise that for the benefit of all concerned. And when I think about how that works in some people's lives and how it doesn't work in some other people's lives, it's simply because somewhere along the way, they have missed the whole point, and that is they want something for themselves. Likewise, put it this way, that is, you can't require, another caution, you can't tell somebody else, now you need this gift. You ought to have it. If you were spiritual, you'd have it. Or if somebody says, for example, well, if you had enough faith, you'd be healed. So you can't put a manifestation or a gift, for example, on somebody else and say, well, you ought to have thus and so. That's not your business or my business. It's God's business and his business alone to do what? To decide which gift we have. Some people have more faith than other people have. Some people can just believe God. I mean, but you see, that is a manifestation of something God is doing in their life, something he wants them to do. And so it is with all the gifts. If somebody says, well, some gifts just ended back on into the first century, that's not in the Bible. That's what some people think, but it's not in the Scripture. Is God still in the miracle working business? Yes, he is. What we want to be sure is that we understand what the cautions are. Then we are not to seek a particular manifestation of a gift, for example, because we think that we can serve better that way. And I'm repeating something I said. It's the Holy Spirit's job to choose which ones we have. It's my job to figure out what it is for me, and then however the ministry or whatever function I have, I'm to operate on that basis. Likewise, having a spiritual gift or any particular spiritual gift doesn't make you spiritually minded. It doesn't make you a spiritual-minded person because you have a particular gift. You get out of fellowship with God, you can be ornery as the devil doing whatever you're doing because you're out of fellowship with God. And so it doesn't mean that you're spiritual because you have a particular gift, and sometimes people sort of feel that way. Now, with those cautions, let me get to one thing here. I want you to go back to Romans chapter 12 for a moment, and I want you to look at these verses, and I want to give you an illustration that will help. When he says, for example, in the 12th chapter, now listen carefully, different people interpret these lists of gifts in different ways. And this is certainly not original with me to say that I came up with this, because I didn't. But I've studied it long enough over a number of many, many years, for example, watching how this works. I've watched it in the staff. I've watched it among my friends. I've watched it in different aspects of the church. And I've seen it for years and years and years. That's why I believe this is true. Because if you'll notice in this 12th chapter of Romans, he speaks of these different gifts, and I call them, and other people call them, motivational gifts. That is, and when you watch this, you're going to understand what I'm saying. There is one of these that's the ultimate driving motivation in your life of what you do. And once you are able to identify it, you know what you're going to do? You say, yeah, that is the way I respond. That's true. Well, it's been true all along. Romans chapter 12, and listen to what he says, beginning in verse 4 of this 12th chapter of Romans. He says, for just as we have many members in one body, and all the members do not have the same function. Now, here's what he's getting ready to show us, and he gives this in detail later. For example, God gave you eyes for what reason? To see, ears to hear, hands to handle, feet to take you where he wants to take you. And that is, so each member of your physical body has its own purpose. For example, you do not see through your ears. You may have fantastic hearing. You do not smell through your eyes. In other words, every single aspect of the body has its own particular reason for being there. So it is in the body of Christ. That is, the church needs all seven of these gifts. These are motivational gifts, and I'll explain that in a moment. So look, if you will, in verse 5. So we who are many are one body in Christ and individually members one of another. We all relate to each other. Since we have gifts that differ. Now, what makes them differ? According to the grace given to us. That is, God in His grace has chosen to give you these gifts. Then he says, for example, since we have gifts that differ according to the grace given to us, each of us is to exercise them accordingly. For example, if prophecy, which does not mean foretelling the future here, but proclaiming the truth, according to the proportion of his faith. If service, in his serving, or he who teaches in his teaching, he who exhorts in his exhortation, he who gives with liberality, and he who leads with diligence, he who shows mercy with cheerfulness. Now, I want to give you an example so it'll better clarify what we mean by motivational gifts. And then we'll deal with each one of these in the next message. Let's say, for example, that at your house you're having a birthday party. There are 8 people there. And it's a surprise birthday party. And so in this surprise birthday party, you want to do something very special for this person. So you've done your best to bake them this awesome cake. I mean, it's big. It's got all the candles on it. And you've sort of finished dinner now, and now comes the time of surprise. So you start singing, happy birthday to you. And then here comes the cake. You're all excited, and what's going to happen? And all of a sudden, bringing it out on this beautiful cake plate, stumbles and falls right before they get to the table and smashes the plate. Cake everywhere, candles burning over here, just a big mess. Now, I want to take these 7 people who are left around that table and show you how each gift will respond. And you're going to see yourself. Now, you watch this. You're going to see yourself. So get ready. Remember what we said now, that you're going to respond according to your underlying motivational gift. Prophecy is going to say, you should be a little bit clumsy there, aren't you? In other words, they want to correct something. Then the gift of mercy, for example, oh my goodness, I'm so sorry. It just hurts me that happened. They're motivated to eliminate embarrassment. The person who's merciful wants to help in any way they can. Then there, for example, is a gift of administration. Here's what the gift of administration would do. Okay, all right, so you go get the broom, you get the mop, you pick up the pieces, watch the glass, move the chairs back, let's clean this mess up right now. They're gonna be in charge. Administration is going to be in charge, ruling or administration, whichever word you want to call it. Then, for example, there's a gift of service. Gift of service, that's okay. Listen, you let me do it. I'll take care of this. Don't worry about it. I'm going to get it all up because they want to meet a need. There's a need there, and so the gift of service is going to operate in that fashion. Then there's a gift of giving. The gift of giving says, oh, you know what, I'll buy you another cake plate. Don't worry about that. Just let it go. Don't let that bother at all. We can take care of that because they want to meet a particular financial need. And then, for example, there's a gift of teaching. And here's what teaching would say. The reason you dropped the plate... That's exactly right. The reason you dropped the plate. And then exhortation would say, well, next time, maybe you shouldn't bring it in here holding it by the stem, but you should bring it holding like this so you'd have a good grip on it. Now, what did each person do? They responded out of their motivation. The gift of mercy would never have said, you're a little clumsy. Never say that. The gift of service wouldn't just sit there and watch somebody do something. They're going to be up and at it. The gift of administration would die if he had to just sit there and say nothing, because that's our motivation. So what happens? Can you imagine what would have happened if everybody around that table had a gift of administration? They'd be fighting each other. Or if everybody had the gift of mercy, nobody clean up, they'd just be saying, oh, I'm so sorry. Or if everybody had the gift of giving, they'd be saying who could give the most and who could give it first to buy it. And so what happens? We all respond according to our gift. And the better you understand that, here's what's going to happen. Several things. because there's some results. Number one, when you understand your spiritual gift, you are going, listen, you're going to be confident about what you do in serving God. You're serving out of your gift, you're going to be confident. Second thing is, listen, you're going to be more committed because now that you feel confident you're doing what God wants you to do, here's what's going to happen. You're going to be more committed to doing it. You're going to have a joy in your heart about serving God you have not had before. You're going to begin to understand other people and their ways that you had not understood before. You're going to understand why people act the way they act. And think about this. People getting married have two different gifts. One of them has the gift of administration. The other has the gift of mercy. Well, he's always telling me what to do. And no matter what, he's just telling me what to do. Or if you have two mercies, they don't ever get anything done. Not necessarily. What I want you to see is this. We all respond accordingly. And every believer has a gift. And when we get it right, and the body of believers get it right, that's what makes a church function absolutely in the most awesome fashion. When you're doing what God wants you to do, and you're exercising your spiritual gift, not just working out of some talent you have, you know what happens? Everything around you changes, and your service for God is the most effective. And it's my goal to help you understand what your gift is. Don't dare miss the next message. But as we talk about how you respond to others, how you act when you're in the spirit, how you act when you're in the flesh, why other people misunderstand you, it'll be helpful in every area of your life. And that's my prayer, to build you up, help you to understand according to God's word, not what you see, but according to God's word, how can you be the best servant of God you possibly can? And Father, how grateful we are that you help us through these times, and how I do pray that the Spirit of the living God, who's granted every believer a gift, that people will understand this, grasp it, utilize it, put it to work, and watch it operate in every aspect of their life is my prayer. In Jesus' name, amen.
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5: You're listening to In Touch. If you're a Christian, you have something in common with all other believers. Here's a moment with Charles Stanley.
4: When Jesus was here, he was in a physical body. sinless Son of God, living in a physical body, no sin. When he left and ascended to the Father, he says, now we are the body of Christ, which means that God's physical body is what? The church. The Holy Spirit living on the inside of us is working through us, speaking through us, loving through us, serving through us. That is, we are the body of Christ. Has nothing to do with denominations. Denominations were not created by God. Denominations are the result of man's differences in opinion and differences in ideas and interpretation of the Scripture. I'm not saying there's anything wrong with it. I'm just saying when he speaks of the body, he's not talking about either Baptists or Episcopalians or Roman Catholics or Lutherans or Pentecostals. He's talking about every single person who's been saved by the grace of God makes up the body of Christ. And we're all individual. God has a perfect will for every single one of us, a plan, a purpose. Whoever we are, wherever we came from, whatever our skills, our talents, our gifts, God wants us to use them to bring him honor and glory and to profit the body of Christ.
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11: As we continue now with our study of the life of David, we remember how that David was selected among the sons of Jesse by the prophet Samuel, and that Samuel anointed David to be the king who would replace Saul. Now, what happens next? It's not that suddenly a delegation from the palace comes down and says, oh, long live the king, David. Come up with us to the palace and let us have you replace Saul. No, Saul stays being the king. And one of the ironies of the story is that it's here that the Bible tells us about this madness and derangement that comes upon Saul, where he goes into these rages, these fits of anger of an insane proportion. And the court officials said, we have to do something to calm this man down. And so the irony is this. Here was their decision. One of the servants said to Saul, I have seen the son of Jesse, the Bethlehemite, who is skillful in playing. He's a mighty man of valor, a man of war, prudent in speech, and a handsome person, and the Lord is with him. And so Saul sent a messenger over to Jesse's place and said, send me your son David, who is with the sheep. Sometimes we do have to read between the lines. What do you think is going through Jesse's mind when he gets a message from the palace that Saul wants his son David? If I'm the father, I'm terrified. Oh no. He knows about the anointing. He's going to take my son and he's going to execute him. But this isn't the purpose of the summons. And so we read that Jesse took a donkey loaded with bread, a skin of wine, and a young goat, and sent them by his son David to Saul. And so David came to Saul and stood before him, and he loved him greatly, and he became his armor bearer. And so Saul sent to Jesse, saying, please let David stand before me, for he has found favor in my sight. This is Saul's first declaration about David. Let him stay with me. I love him. He's fantastic. His music is great. He soothes my spirit. Please, Jesse, let your son stay with me. I want him to be my armor bearer. I want him to stay at the court because he has found favor with me. We have the expression, thank God for small favors. This was a small favor because it didn't last very long until Saul hated David. But you know, even throughout Saul's life of madness, we see, as we shall see, this tremendous sense of ambivalence with the king. In his madness, he despised David. He was insanely jealous of David. But yet there was still a sense in which Saul at times loved David like a son. But the history here that is provided for us in the Old Testament changes its focus rapidly. After this brief report of how David comes to the employ of Saul, we get the record of a new crisis, and it's a military crisis. The traditional enemy of Israel is the Philistine nation. All through the Old Testament, we read of bloody conflicts between the armies of the Philistines and the armies of the Israelites. And now, as we continue in the history, we turn to chapter 17 of 1 Samuel, and we read of a gathering storm where these two nations line up against each other with the assembling of their battle lines over against themselves. If you've ever seen the movie Gettysburg, you get the idea of what takes place when whole armies are assembled and stand face to face, ready for engagement. When those kinds of engagements took place in the ancient world, the casualties were enormous. It would not be uncommon for 20 or 30,000 men to die in one battle. In a sense, what happens here seems to be almost a step towards civilization, because they decide to settle their differences not by all-out engagement between the complete forces of both nations, but rather the suggestion is made, at least from the Philistine camp, that the conflict between the Philistines and the Jewish people could be settled by hand-to-hand combat by champions selected, one from each side. Let's look at the story. Chapter 17, verse 1, the Philistines gathered their armies together to battle. And we read in verse 2 that Saul and the men of Israel were gathered together, and they encamped in the valley of Elah. And they drew up in battle array against the Philistines. Now the Philistines stood on a mountain on one side, and Israel stood on the mountain on the other side with a valley between them. I once had a course in the geography and customs of Palestine by a man who was one of the most distinguished Old Testament scholars and archaeologists of the 20th century. And one of the things he told us about this incident was that in Israel, the atmosphere is so thin and the air so clear that the human voice, without amplification, can be heard for over a mile. And so it would not be uncommon for one army to gather on one side of the mountain with a valley separating them from another mountain and have these conversations going across the valley. The atmosphere was such that they could communicate without bullhorns or microphones or any of the things that we use today. And verse 4 tells us that a champion went out from the camp of the Philistines named Goliath from Gath, whose height was 6 cubits and a span. He had a bronze helmet on his head. He was armed with a coat of mail, and the weight of the coat was 5,000 shekels of bronze. He had bronze armor on his legs, a bronze javelin between his shoulder, and the staff of his spear was like a weaver's beam. And his iron spearhead weighed 600 shekels, and a shield bearer went before him. Now, we hear this description of the size of this giant, and there are all kinds of arguments about how to translate the Hebrew weights and measurements into our system of weights and measurements, but we can pass on beyond that. You get the idea. Goliath was a giant. Saul himself was 6'6". And Goliath towered over Saul. His clothes had to be specially made. His armor had to be specially made. His weapons had to be specially forged. So enormous were they to be in proportion to his physical stature and size. And so here you see this giant of giants who is named the champion of the Philistine army. And he stood and cried out to the armies of Israel and said to them, "Why have you come but to line up for battle? Am I not a Philistine? And you the servants of Saul? Choose then a man for yourselves and let him come down to me. And if he is able to fight with me and kill me, then we will be your servants. But if I prevail against him and kill him, then you shall be our servants and serve us." The challenge is clear. Very plain. Let's duel it out. If I win, you submit to us. If your champion wins, we'll bow down to you. Now let's get on with it. Choose somebody to come out here and fight me. Can you imagine what Saul is thinking? My men must expect me to accept this challenge. I am their leader. I am their king. I am huge myself.
12: But I don't want to do this.
11: He said, I wonder if there's anybody else. It reminds me of Jim Boyce's favorite story, where he tells the story of a man who is climbing a mountain, and he falls. And as he is falling, he grasps onto a twig that is embedded loosely in the side of the mountain. And he's hanging on by his fingers to this little twig. And the twig is creaking and breaking and ready to come dislodged from the side of the mountain. And the climber looks down 5,000 feet to the mountain floor. And he cries to heaven in prayer, "Is there anyone up there who can help me?" And suddenly the voice comes from heaven. "I will help you. Have faith in me. let go of the branch, and I will catch you. And the climber looked at the branch, looked down at the basin of the floor, looked back up to heaven and said, is there anyone else up there who can help me? This is the kind of feelings that I think Saul was having when this challenge comes to the army of the Israelites. And the Philistines said, I defy the armies of Israel this day. Give me a man that we might fight together. Now when Saul and all of Israel heard these words of the Philistine, they were dismayed and greatly afraid. Now that's the setting for the crisis. The challenge has been given. If we go and jump a little bit ahead in the text, we will see how serious the situation is. In verse 16, we read, and the Philistine drew near and presented himself 40 days, morning and evening. Sometimes we miss that little detail about this narrative, don't we? When we see dramatic productions of the contest between David and Goliath, we just tend to assume that what happened one afternoon is that this giant from the Philistines came out on the field of battle and said, send a man down here to fight me, and that all of the men of Israel trembled in fear until this little boy comes out and says, I'll go and fight him. That's not the way it happened. Goliath didn't come out and make this challenge once. But how many times did he challenge the Jewish people? If you read the text and do the arithmetic, you see very clearly that the number is what? 80 times. Twice a day for 40 days, morning and evening, like clockwork, for 40 days. Almost 6 weeks, every soldier in the Israelite army had to contemplate his own cowardliness. Every day, the troops in that army waited for their general, their king, to stop this insult. Every morning, here comes Goliath. Is there anybody out there yet who will come out and fight me? And nobody moves. And Goliath goes back to his camp, and the soldiers play cards for the rest of the day. Write letters home, whatever they did in those days. And evening comes, and here comes Goliath again. Who will stand against me? Who will fight? And can you imagine the language that he's using? What he is calling? He is in their face. He is taunting them. You yellow-bellied cowards. And language, I'm sure, much stronger than that. The narrative takes a turn. In verse 17, Chapter 17. And Jesse said to his son David, take now for your brothers an ephah of this dried grain and these 10 loaves and run to your brothers at the camp. David is still doing the chores of the younger son. David, I know you have the day off from the palace because Saul's not at the palace. He's engaged in a military campaign right now, and your brothers are in the army over there, and they're hungry, and I know you're busy with the sheep and all, but I want to make sure that my boys are taken care of, so I'm going to pack some lunches for them, and I want you to be the delivery boy from Jesse's delicatessen and take these things over and start feeding the fellas. See how your brothers are faring, and please bring back news of them. So verse 20 says that David rose early in the morning, left the sheep with the keeper, and took the things, and went as Jesse had commanded him. And he came to the camp as the army was going out to the fight and shouting for the battle. And Israel and the Philistines had drawn up in battle array, army against army. And David left his supplies in the hands of the supply keeper, ran to the army, and came and greeted his brothers. Now, it's while David is visiting with his brothers. That while David is visiting with his brothers, here comes Goliath. So that David inadvertently hears the defiant challenge. I can remember that famous picture of the little boy walking out of Comiskey Park.

0: discovered that his hero was involved in a scandal of these proportions. David has older brothers. Did you ever have older brothers? I didn't have an older brother, but I had an older cousin who lived in my house, and he could do no wrong. And, you know, we did the same thing as little kids. If one of the guys gave us a hard time, say, I'm going to go get my big brother, or I'm going to go get my cousin Bob, and he's going to come down because he's my champion. We always look up to our older brothers. Now here, David's taking care of the sheep, and he's hearing stories around the campfire about his big brothers. They're in the army. They're soldiers. And all David is capable of doing is taking them sandwiches for their lunch. And so he goes out and he's sitting there and he's talking to his brothers. He's all proud of them. And all of a sudden, Goliath comes forth and issues this challenge. And David heard them. And all the men of Israel, when they saw the man, fled from him and were dreadfully afraid, so that the men of Israel said, have you seen this man who has come up? Surely he has come up to defy Israel, and it shall be that the man who kills him, the king will enrich with great riches and will give him his daughter in marriage and give his father's house exemption from taxes in Israel. Did you see this, Philistine? Did you hear, David, what the king said? That anybody who'll go out and kill that man will get untold riches, untold fame. He'll get a part of the kingdom. He'll get the daughter of the king in marriage.
1: But so far, we haven't found anybody who's willing to do it.
0: And David spoke to the men. This is a boy speaking to men. Who stood by him, saying, and what shall be done for the man who kills this Philistine and takes away the reproach from Israel? For who is this uncircumcised Philistine that he should defy the armies of the living God? David could care less about the bounty that's on Goliath's head. This young boy is full of idealism. He walks into this scene, he sees what's going on, and he is beside himself. How can this be? How can you men who call yourselves soldiers, who call yourselves courageous warriors, stand here and put up with this insult to the Lord God of heaven? Where is the man who will step up to the plate here? Who is the man who will stop this outrageous reproach from Israel? The people answered him in this manner, saying, so shall it be done for the man who kills him. Now Eliab, his older brother, heard when he spoke to the men. And Eliab's anger was aroused against David, and he said, why did you come down here? And with whom have you left these few sheep in the wilderness? I know your pride and the insolence of your heart, for you have come down to see the battle. Isn't this a typical reaction? When somebody questions the cowardice of the coward, the anger of the coward is fueled, and he turns now to their brother and says, who do you think you are, kid? Get out of here, go on back home, and leave this thing to the men. We know what we're doing. And so the scene is set. Not for the battle of the century, but for the battle of the millennium. If not the greatest single matchup in all of human history. I've noticed in my lifetime and by reading the lives of the saints and certainly of the biblical heroes that sometimes the greatest impediment to heroic and courageous behavior from the heroes of the faith comes from their best friends. Job's friends, Job's wife, don't do this. The disciples saying to Jesus, don't go to Jerusalem. You're going to get hurt. They love Jesus. Job's friends cared about Job. They didn't want to see these people get

0: hurt. But God had made a call upon them. And what they were looking for was not somebody to tell them, don't do it. They wanted to hear their friends and their wives or whatever say, do it. We're with you. Do you stand with those who are willing to obey the call of God?
1: I heard a story about the missionary Adoniram Judson, who wrote a letter to the father of the woman he wanted to marry. In the letter, Adoniram asked if her father would be willing to give his daughter to be married to a missionary, even if it meant she might be put in harm's way. And you know what? Her father said yes. Why? Because even though he knew his daughter might face dangers, he also knew that she'd be advancing the name of Christ. You've been listening to the third message in the Life of David series. 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
0: As we continue now with our study of the life of David the Great, we come now to the battle scene, to the arena of David's greatest moment in military conflict, the contest between David and Goliath. We looked in our last session at the 80 times that Goliath came and taunted the soldiers of the army of Israel, challenging them to send a champion out to fight against him. And we recall that David, still a young boy, is sent by his father Jesse to the front lines to find out how his brothers are doing and to deliver them their lunch.
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0: 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Are you building them up or are you tearing them down? And I'm telling you, it's so easy to see the negative and tear them down with our words. So what can we do to build our kids up or our husbands up? And we're not going to lie or pretend, but it really is helping to see the things that they're doing right.
2: 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By the way, this isn't just for the ladies. 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

0: 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Watch Grace to You television this Sunday on DirecTV Channel 378. And be here tomorrow when John MacArthur shows you how to find value in your work that goes far beyond the salary you earn. 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

0: movement in Corinth, as the movement in Ephesus, as the movement today in South America, as the movement today in Indonesia and sub-Saharan Africa, as the movement in the 18th century awakening, was not a movement that happened at the level of the cultural influencers. It was a movement that happened in an unlikely way with an unlikely group of people, so that the very unlikelihood of it would cause people to say, they could never pull this off on their own. There must be somebody behind this. But as long as the church continues to do stuff that people look at and say, well, they can obviously pull this off on their own, there is no reason to look beyond us. That's why he did what he did. Think about it. Why start with fishermen? Why start your whole deal as a Galilean carpenter with a bunch of guys from the fisher folk? Why? Well, he puts his treasure in earthen vessels or old clay pots so that the transcendent power might be seen to belong to God and not to us. So we don't have to go out and tell people how powerful we are, how clever we are, how much authority we have. They know that's not true anyway. We just have to go out back into the equivalent of our own fishing community and tell everyone the news that the kingdom of God has come. Just go tell everyone the news that God's kingdom has come. And this king who reigns from a cross and wears a crown that is made of thorns will come and subdue their rebellion, forgive their sins, and make sense of their lives.
1: 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He'll return in just a moment. 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That way it's clear that it is God who is working and God who is to be glorified. And here at Truth for Life, we're continually amazed at all God makes possible through this ministry. 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
0: Father, thank you for the Bible. Thank you for your Word. Thank you for the clarity that pervades it. We confess that when it gets murky and cloudy, it's due to our ineffectiveness.

0: or the fact that we are obtuse, disobedient, uncaring. Look upon us, we pray, so that those of us who as yet have never repented and believed the good news might come to do so. And that those of us who have may, in the place of your appointing, in the arts, science, home, medicine, banking, carpentry, flower arranging, car repair, in whatever place you put us, that we might live to the praise of your glory, so that unbelieving people may become the committed followers of Jesus Christ. And may the grace of the Lord Jesus Christ, the love of God, and the fellowship of the Holy Spirit rest upon and remain with all who believe, today and forevermore. Amen.
1: I'm Bob Lapine. Have you ever noticed how some people find great comfort in the gospel message while others are offended or challenged? Tomorrow we'll find out why. The Bible teaching of Alistair Begg is furnished by Truth for Life, where the learning is for living.
2: Our son had the privilege of playing on a state championship football team in high school, and that's a really big deal. I mean, they were the toast of the school, heroes of the town, for a while, until next year. You know, some of those heroes come back from college to visit the old alma mater, and you know what? They just weren't a big deal anymore. Some new guys were the ones wearing the jerseys now and getting all the attention. Sorry, guys. Last year's glory, yesterday's news. Now, what do you bet those guys will still be looking for someone to tell about the big game when they're 70 years old? Well, I'm Ron Hutchcraft, and I want to have a word with you today about things that really last, really matter. A forgotten victory. Tarnished trophies. That's the story of most of life's great achievements, isn't it? A big deal for a while, and then quickly faded. The title we fought for and got will be someone else's before long, and it won't even take a day to change the name on the door. All those achievements that mean so much at the time, all the rewards we wanted so long, gone so soon, except for one. And it's revealed in our word for today from the Word of God in Daniel 12, verses 2 and 3. Multitudes who sleep in the dust of the earth will awake, some to everlasting life, others to shame and everlasting contempt. Two eternal addresses. Every person you've ever met, every person in your life, will spend forever at one of these two eternal destinations, heaven or hell. The only thing they have in common is that they're both everlasting. Now, that ultimate values clarifier provides the backdrop now for Daniel 12:3, the path to a greatness that will never die. Those who are wise shine like the brightness of the heavens, and those who lead many to righteousness, like the stars forever and ever. Tell me, what have you done in your life, or what can you do with the rest of your life that will give you a greatness that will make you, quote, shine like the stars forever and ever? Only one thing. Lead people to God's way, and in so doing, help them change their eternal address from hell to heaven. That's ultimate greatness. It's the kind of spiritual greatness your heart is hungry for. What's exciting about this greatness is it's within everyone's reach. You don't have to be especially intelligent or educated or talented or good-looking or rich or well-connected. This has nothing to do with your ability, only your availability for God to speak through you to explain what His Son did on the cross for the people you know. And in fact, this helping people to go to heaven is the real reason why you are where you are. Jesus placed you there so people there could find Him. So how are you doing with that? Your eternity-changing assignment is why you are and who you are, why you've been through and what you've been through. So you could talk to people like you, and they'd listen to you when you tell them about what Jesus did for them. I don't know what you're focusing your best energies on right now, your influence, your prayers, your time, your ambitions. But if it doesn't impact eternity, it may be too small to matter. That's why the Bible says, he who wins souls is wise. I know you want to make a greater difference with the rest of your life than you've made until now, don't you? There's no greater difference you could possibly make in the life of someone you care about than to help them be in heaven with you forever. Every person you know who doesn't know Jesus, in your family, every person you work with, every person you go to school with, that's a future in hell or heaven. Be the one who tells them how they can be a future resident of heaven. Introduce them to Jesus. And your Bible says, you're going to shine like the stars forever and ever.
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5: This is John MacArthur with more Portraits of Grace. All Christians have the amazing privilege of being the beneficiaries of a rich and exciting spiritual inheritance. Hebrews 9:15 says that Christ is the mediator of a new covenant in order that those who have been called may receive the promise of the eternal inheritance. Well, at times we all have a tendency to forget that we are children of the King, and we act as if this world is all we have to live for. But one day, we all will be what God created us to be and will know the full glory of our inheritance. In the meantime, focus on your future inheritance and praise God for it. That'll help you see beyond your present circumstances. You'll find joy in that. This is John MacArthur praying you're continuing to be portraits of grace.
6: On a warm California evening last month, two friends, Donna and Paul, rented jet skis for a little adventure in the Pacific Ocean, but the fun ended when Paul lost control and fell off. Donna jumped in the water to save him.

0: The jet skis were now gone, and the two friends were floating on the ocean in the dark. Paul was dazed and unresponsive. Donna decided to swim for help after seeing a light. Hours later, reaching an oil rig, she was rescued and told them about Paul, who was still alone on the ocean. But it wasn't until the morning that Donna learned Paul had also been rescued after 15 hours on the water. Neither friend realized the danger they were in until it was too late. And so it is spiritually. There is a day of judgment coming, but God has sent a rescuer. Have you responded to His offer of salvation in Jesus Christ? Everything depends on this. Welcome to Haven Today. I'm David Wolin, sharing the great story that's all about Jesus. Today we continue in a series called God's Gift of Sleep. There's a cliche, you've heard it before, that you don't know what you've got until it's gone. And how true that is with sleep. You don't truly value sleep for the gift that it is until it's gone. And the reason for its absence are varied. It could be a crying infant who's woken you up so many times you've lost count. Could be a nagging worry of some kind, an anxious thought, or a physical ailment. Or perhaps you've been through some kind of trauma and your dreams are filled with terrifying themes. Or maybe it's just insomnia. Whatever it is, whatever is the reason you're losing sleep, here's the truth. The more you lose it, the more you realize how much you need it and long for it and realize what an amazing gift sleep really is. Our secular world around us already knows this. It already values sleep. But here's one thing it cannot do. The world at large cannot make the vital, awe and worship-inspiring connection to the wisdom of God who gave us this gift, or to the Savior in which we find and experience rest at its fullest. That is when the gift becomes most precious.
1: I'm more aware than ever that every day I live is a total gift. It's not a guarantee that we get to experience that new morning mercy. And that's the thing about mercy, right? It's not within our control. That's the thing about grace. We can't demand grace on our terms. It's God's to give or not to give. And all we can do with gifts is receive them with gratitude. And that is what waking up in the morning has become for me, an opportunity to worship God by being grateful for this undeserved gift.
0: Brett McCracken will be back in a few moments for the final segment of our conversation about his book, The Wisdom of Sleep. And there is a lot here, but suffice to say this, we live in a weary world, and our souls become weary in it. This is a book to refresh your soul, and it helps all of us consider our God who created sleep for our good. This points us to the hope of the gospel itself. And I want to invite you to request your copy of The Wisdom of Sleep. We'd love to send this book to you as our thank you for your gift of support. 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And now we'll get started with one of my favorite songs of worship pointing to our rest. Here's Aaron Keyes and Psalm 62.

0: This is Haven Today. I'm David Wolin, and joining us once again, Brett McCracken. Brett, welcome back.
1: Thanks for having me back. It's a fun conversation.
0: So I'm a little curious. Actually, I was thinking of this while we were talking earlier. You've had quite a reception to this book. I know you've been on other programs and podcasts and that kind of thing. How are you finding the reception of this book? What are people sort of keying in on as points of interest, you know, that are capturing them with this topic?
1: I think what I've heard the most is just, I've never thought about sleep this way before, and I'll never think about it again, you know, in the same way after reading this book. So I think there's been a lot of books generally about sleep as like a wellness practice and as like a health, you know, an important thing for your health. And there's been a lot of Christian books about Sabbath and rest and kind of decreasing the hurry in your life. But there haven't been a lot of Christian books on kind of a theology of sleep and thinking about sleep and kind of a register of devotional worship and theological reflection. So that's been fun. You know, as an author, you always want to make a unique contribution and get people thinking about things in ways they haven't thought about them before. And so that's been some of the cool feedback I've gotten so far.
0: I enjoyed all of it, very much so. And there's another category of this that I was really glad that you wrote about. I was caught off guard because I thought, mm-hmm. Oh, well, yeah, this is a really good point. I'm talking about dreams. You spent at least a couple of chapters or more just interacting with the reality that with our sleep comes dreams. And just again, thinking biblically, Old and New Testament, if you just kind of take a step back and look, the role that dreams play in particular and what God does advancing his kingdom in the history of redemption during sleep and also through dreams is kind of profound. Like, it's not like here or there, it's all over the place.
1: Right, it's all over. Yeah. Yeah, I mean, I had to have chapters on dreams for that reason, right? Because when you think about where sleep shows up in scripture, actually, probably dreaming is like the major category of where nighttime slumber kind of figures into the narratives of scripture. It's all over the place, both Old Testament and New Testament. There's so many interesting stories of, you know, like Joseph interpreting dreams or Joseph in the New Testament, Jesus, you know, Mary's husband, like his dreams that kind of warn him about, you know, Herod and whatnot. And it's fascinating because it's not just God's people who he communicates to in dreams. There are also examples of like pagan kings and pagans like the wife of Pilate, who God kind of troubles her dreams, you know, the night before Jesus is crucified. So it's obvious that like there's a precedent in scripture for God meeting us in our dreams, getting a hold of our attention. And I think that's a big part of it. Like sometimes in our stubborn pride, we resist when God tries to get our attention in life. But dreaming is a place, I think, where our guards are a little bit down and we maybe are more open to feeling like there's a divine kind of communication happening in our dreams. And the other thing that's interesting about dreams, the science of dreams, is that we forget the vast majority of our dreams instantly. 99% of your dreams you will never remember. And if you do remember it when you wake up, it's usually forgotten within a minute. We all have that experience, right? Where you wake up, you sort of remember your dream, but then an hour later you couldn't, you know, remember it. But every now and then there are dreams that stick with us for some mysterious reason. Like we've all had dreams that just kind of shake us to our core and we actually vividly remember them. I wonder, and there's no scriptural evidence that I'm using to back this claim up, but I do wonder if those are the moments that he wants us to pay attention to, those rare moments of dreams that we remember that kind of leave us shaken, kind of like Pilate's wife's dream. Like maybe there's something in our life that he's trying to pinpoint or something that he wants us to take action on. I don't think that's always the case, and I'm not recommending that we all start to overinterpret every dream that we have or every dream that we remember.
0: Yeah, the dangers there are many. I can only, you know, begin to imagine, but yeah.
1: There are many dangers, absolutely, yes. And there are traditions in Christianity that I think do err on that side, that overinterpret, you know, they read into every dream. But the other extreme is also, I think, dangerous, where some traditions in Christian, you know, practice are very closed off to it. They don't think, you know, our dreams can ever be a place where God, you know, tries to nudge us or convict us in some way. But I think that's limiting God. And like, he's the creator of our dreams. He is sovereign over our dreams. Scripture is full of examples of him using dreams for his purposes. And even today, like in the Middle East, you know, lots of Muslims, I think 25% of Christian converts from the Muslim world say that it was because of a dream. So clearly, even today, God is meeting people in dreams and is sovereignly using our dream time as a way to get people's attention. So I think we have to be open to it, even in Western culture, where we're not typically as open to that realm.
0: Yeah. Yeah. And you know, this is something too that intersects our lives, I think, all throughout our lives. I mean, oftentimes it's kids having nightmares and scared of the dark, and the phenomenon that maybe some parents have experienced, the night terrors, those are the worst.
1: They are the worst.
0: Yes. Yeah, they are. But the reality is, you know, we have those very unsettling dreams throughout our lives. There are times at night, both my wife and I experience this, where it does feel like, and it's not all the time, but there does seem like there is a spiritual wrestling sometimes that happens with darkness. You know, with a dark force that we really can't explain, but it is very spiritual, it is very real, and it is happening. And scientists have theories about that, you know, to kind of explain it away. Honestly, as a believer, I don't buy it. I think there is something going on, you know, in the middle of all of that. But just kind of curious, I know you've interacted a fair bit with different thinkers on that topic. After having done so, have you walked away with some wisdom or some advice to give believers on that topic?
1: Yeah, for sure. I'm glad you brought up kind of the spiritual warfare aspect of dreams, because I absolutely believe that that is a dimension to our dream life where, you know, God can meet us in our dreams, but the other side, right? Like demons, the devil can gain a foothold in our dreams. And I think I have a section in the second chapter on dreams where I talk about like the importance of tending to our inputs. I think any parent of young kids knows that like basic advice for them to not have bad dreams is like, what do you consume? Like, what shows are you watching?
0: Yeah.
1: What movies are you watching? Are you being exposed to like scary headlines in the news? So stewarding our inputs, our mental inputs, before we go to bed is a big thing we can do to set ourselves up for better dreams and avoid kind of some of the darker stuff.
0: Yeah, and technology has not been our friend within this aspect of it. I mean, it got worse for sure during COVID. That was, I think, where the term doom scrolling kind of came into popular usage. But there's all kinds of screens that glow and entertain us and sort of hijack our wakefulness, you know, in a way that can kind of ruin a night of sleep. Yeah. You know, here we are trying to oftentimes, I think, escape things we don't want to face, things we're struggling with. That gets hijacked with entertainment, you know, rather than allowing ourselves to flee to the Lord. And also, you talk about this in the book, there is a well-founded, I think, Christian tradition of before sleep, spending a little bit of time in the Word, in prayer, allowing God's thoughts to be your final thoughts of the day before you surrender to sleep.
1: Yeah, I think that's a practice that we all should recover, because in the, like you mentioned, the smartphone, the scrolling age, the worst thing you can do before you go to bed is doom scroll, right? Like it's be confronted with all the scary headlines about the world, the latest natural disasters, the latest political turmoil somewhere in the world. Like that's not gonna be a good thing to think about, to dwell on as you drift into sleep. But what we should do is like read scripture, like read a devotional book. Like I love Charles Spurgeon's evening and morning devotional, where you read one at night, one in the morning, and just pray. Like that's something I've tried to practice in my own life. As I wrote this book, I tried to pivot to doing more prayer right before bed. I struggle with it in the morning for various reasons because my kids are up and I have to make breakfast and it's just crazy busy. But in those final moments of waking life before you go to sleep, when you're laying down, in that period of kind of I'm still awake but I'm drifting to sleep, I have tried to use that time to just pray, like thank God for what he's given me on that day, thank him for his provision over my life, and ask him to be in my dreams, to be sovereign over my sleep so that I can rest well in his grace.
0: I'd be curious to know whether, having now finished this book, is there something that has really stuck with you as a profound takeaway? Like you've mentioned some different habits, but is there something that has really stuck in your mind or your heart in your walk with God that this work on sleep has, you know, helped you to discover?
1: Yeah, I think there's so much I could say that I'm personally like taking away from this experience. But one thing that recently has really stuck with me on this whole topic is just the reality of the mercy of waking up. Maybe because I'm in my 40s now, I'm kind of on the other side of the arc of life, you know, like going up into, you know, to midlife, and now I'm kind of on the like descent time. My body is not as vibrant as it used to be. I feel my age, I feel my mortality. So I'm more aware than ever that like every day I live is a total gift. It's not guaranteed. It's not earned. It's not deserved. When I wake up in the morning, it's an act of grace. It's a total gift from God. That, you know, that phrase, new morning mercies, is kind of a cliche in Christian culture. And there's a great book by Paul Tripp, a devotional book with that title, yes, which I highly recommend.
0: Excellent.
1: But it's cliche, but we really need to like inhabit those words, I think. And for me, it's just been a sweet kind of change in my life. Like I find myself, like when I wake up, even if it's stressful, even if the grind of life looms large, I still have had this mind shift of like, this is such a gift. Like I get to be alive another day. I get to like do work for God. I get to love my kids and my wife and be loved by them. I get to see the trees and the birds and the sun. Like it's a gift, and it's not something that we should take for granted, because any one of us could die in our sleep, you know, on any given day. Like it's not a guarantee that we get to experience that new morning mercy. And that's the thing about mercy, right? It's not within our control. That's the thing about grace. We can't demand grace on our terms. We can't order grace on Amazon, you know, same day delivery. Like it's God's to give or not to give. And it's his prerogative. And all we can do with gifts is receive them with gratitude. And that is what waking up in the morning has become for me. It's just like an opportunity to worship God by being grateful for this undeserved gift.
0: Amen to that. This reflection on sleep, how does that point us toward and spotlight and help us to see the Lord Jesus more clearly? How does sleep help us to know Christ and see him more clearly in our lives?
1: I think it's related to what I was saying earlier about the kind of picture of the gospel, the faint picture of the gospel. And I talk about, you know, one of the like kind of epiphany moments or like unlocking moments when I was thinking about this topic and writing about it was the reality that like, sleep is a form of death, but it's a form of death out of which we receive new life. Like it's a miracle, the way that kind of the death of sleep gives us new life, right? Mm-hmm. And I think that right there is such a beautiful picture of what we get from Christ's death, right? Out of the death of Christ, we receive the benefits of life. Like every gift is ours through the sacrifice of Christ, right? It was a death that gives us life. And when you wake up in the morning feeling replenished, and even if you don't feel that way, it's happening, right? Your body has been restored. Your cognitive health is better off because of the death of sleep. Mm-hmm. And I think that that's a beautiful way that kind of atonement is kind of built into the fabric of creation in a way. Life from death. And I think that is a way that it points to Christ, right? Like the centerpiece truth of creation is atonement, life from death. The cross of Christ and the new life we have because of that is the single most momentous moment in cosmic history, right? Everything circles around that. But you see pictures of that all over creation, and it all points us to that momentous moment of Christ on the cross. Out of death comes life, and sleep and waking up and experiencing new life from the death of sleep is just one of the many pictures of that.
0: Mm. Oh, so good. So good. Well, Brett McCracken, I am really, really delighted that you were willing to spend some time with us today. Very much enjoyed our conversation on the wisdom of sleep. So many different aspects of this that are fascinating to explore, but all of them deeply edifying and deeply needed, I think, especially today for our world at large, but certainly for the Christian who in Christ can rest in a completely different way as the world sees it. That is another compelling witness, I think. So again, thank you for being with us on Haven today.
1: Yeah, thank you so much for having me, David.

0: Sleep now in the hands of God.
1: Sarah Sparks with Benediction for Sleep. This is Haven Today. I'm David Wolin. And with the time we have left, I want to invite you deeper into the rest God designed you for and desires for you. It's yours in Christ. And the new book, The Wisdom of Sleep, written by my guest today, Brett McCracken, is such a balm for a weary soul, such deep encouragement for every believer. 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I'm David Wolin. Won't you come back again next time? We'll be keeping it all about Jesus. It's The Great Story, here on Haven Today.
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3: Chapter after chapter in the Old Testament story of Job, Job waited for God to break the silence and answer the anguished questions of his suffering heart. Finally, at last, God spoke. But what Job heard was nothing like what he expected. And today on Insight for Living, Chuck Swindoll brings us to this long-awaited moment and reveals a God whose ways are far above our own. On today's program, we'll be reminded that God's surprising presence often comes right in the middle of a storm. We'll begin by reading the passage together.
4: Well, God finally speaks to Job. What he says is surprising, as you're going to discover this morning, but that's fine. God's full of surprises, which we will affirm again and again in the message today. Job 38, I'll read just a few verses and then we'll jump to 40. Then the Lord answered Job out of the whirlwind, verse 1 begins, and said, "Who is this that darkens counsel by words without knowledge? Now, gird up your loins like a man, and I will ask you, and you instruct me. Where were you when I laid the foundation of the earth? Tell me, if you have understanding, who set its measurements, since you know? Or who stretched the line on it? On what were its bases sunk? Or who laid its cornerstone when the morning stars sang together and all the sons of God shouted for joy?" If you were to list the questions between here and the end of the book, you'd find 77 that Job is asked, none of them able to be answered by Job. Humbled and broken, chapter 40, Job responds in verse 3. Job answered the Lord and said, "Behold, I am insignificant. What can I reply to you? I lay my hand on my mouth. Once I've spoken, and I will not answer. Even twice, and I will add no more." It's an old Hebrew colloquialism that means I have already said more than I should.
3: 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Chuck titled today's message, "A Penetrating Reproof from the Almighty."
4: God's ways are often so surprising, and when he does show up, if you will, his message is so often unexpected and unpredictable. Sometimes it's a close call, and we realize after the fact that he has been there all the time protecting us, even when we didn't know we were in danger. That occurred to me this last week when I read a report that came from Montgomery County, Maryland, in the city of Wheaton, Maryland. The report reads, "The first bullet fired in a shooting spree that killed five people in Montgomery County Wednesday and Thursday narrowly missed Ann Chapman, who was working at Michael Arts and Crafts store in Northgate Shopping Center. It's a miracle no one was hurt after the bullet cut a dime-sized hole in the display window, nicked a light fixture, pierced two poster board signs, and hit a metal rack holding rows of mini books at 5:20 p.m. Wednesday. But the amazing thing is what the bullet stopped next to," the store's employees said. "A book called Inspiration for the Heart from the Prayer of Jabez by Bruce Wilkinson. If you were to open the book flap, you would read, 'A simple daily prayer from the heart can inspire you to seek God's constant favor, power, and protection.' The bullet has not been recovered." Ann Chapman had no idea that she was that close to being shot. You and I think we know what is best for ourselves when in fact we do not. And sometimes when the Lord does come on the scene, we are downright not only surprised but shocked at how he says what he says and at what he says. I came across this week two prophets from the Old Testament who verify what I'm talking about. The first one we're not familiar with at all, and the other we're rather familiar with. So let's turn first to the less familiar, Nahum, just between Micah and Habakkuk. Doesn't help, does it? It's page 1437 in my Bible, and it's the seventh of the Old Testament minor prophets. If you're not familiar, that's okay. Most of us aren't that familiar with the Old Testament minor prophets. Nahum chapter 1, verse 3. I came across this past week and was reminded again of how surprising the presence of God can be. Nahum 1:3, "The Lord is slow to anger and great in power. The Lord will by no means leave the guilty unpunished." Now it's this part that intrigues me. "In whirlwind and storm is his way, and clouds are the dust beneath his feet." Look closely, put your finger on that last part of the third verse and notice he's referring to a strong wind, a storm that may include thunder and lightning. And that which frightens us and drives us away is often, in fact, the reminder of the presence of God. One man writes, "The power and majesty of God are evidenced most dramatically in the forces of nature." So I suggest the next time lightning flashes and thunder rolls and the rain begins to fall, rather than slamming your door and closing everything up and pulling the blinds and staying away from it, that you stand and stare. Remember that the clouds are but the dust of his feet. God is there and very present at times like that. When he gave the law at Sinai, Moses writes that the mountain was surrounded by thick, heavy clouds. There was thunder and there was lightning when Elijah stepped out of the cave in his depression to see what was there. There was the passing of a strong whirlwind that came by the cave. The same happened with Ezekiel. When Jesus walked toward the disciples, frightened in the boat on the Sea of Galilee, it was in a time of storm. that he stilled the storm and spoke peaceful words to his disciples. I read where Martin Luther, while pursuing a law degree as a young man in Erfurt, Germany, was caught in a thunderous, lightning-stricken storm, and the storm so humbled him, he realized he should not be pursuing law. This was God's way of saying to him, you need to pursue ministry. Now, every time we're in a storm, that's not what the Lord is saying to his people. But there was a sense of God's presence in that frightening moment, and his heart became unusually sensitive and tender. And aren't we all glad he was not an attorney, but became a monk and ultimately discovered what became for us the roots of a Reformation. God has his way in the whirlwind and the storm. This is called a theophany, T-H-E-O-P-H-A-N-Y, theophany. It's a disclosure of God's presence, a theophany. Nahum says that God is present in the storm, and in the midst of the storm, he's having his way. Now, with that in mind, go back to Isaiah. Isaiah is just before Jeremiah, chapter 55, verse 6. I know we're in Job, but we're moving in that direction, and just give me a moment to set it up, okay? Job speaks of some of this, at least the chapter we're looking at, and I want you to see something ahead of time. Isaiah 55, 6. Seek the Lord while he may be found. Call upon him while he is near. Let the wicked forsake his way and the unrighteous man his thoughts. Let him return to the Lord. He will have compassion on him and to our God, for he will abundantly pardon. That part we understand. The next part is so surprising. For my thoughts, this is God speaking now. He steps in as Isaiah continues to write. My thoughts are not your thoughts. Neither are your ways my ways, declares the Lord. Well, are they really that different? Are they really that far apart? Verse 9, as the heavens are higher than the earth, so are my ways higher than your ways and my thoughts than your thoughts. As far as the distance between heavens and earth, so is the distance between my thinking and God's thinking, your ways and God's ways. If you were raised like me, you were usually taught that God speaks in a still small voice, that he comes tippy-toeing on the scene, and he always sort of whispers. But Nahum says he has his way in a whirlwind and a storm, and the clouds are but the dust of his feet. And when he does speak, what a surprising message. Often it is a shaking of our shoulders in the storm. Sometimes it is a reproof that levels us. We prefer the quiet setting. We prefer the calm and peaceful surrounding. But sometimes the storm is a doctor's report that's frightening. Sometimes the storm message comes in a rehabilitation center, or in the emergency room, or in a prison cell, or as we're standing on the other end of the room and we're reading a note from our mate who says, I cannot stay any longer, I'm gone. And we think in moments like that, where is God? Where is God when I need him? He is there in the storm and in the whirlwind. God's whirlwind messages are never forgotten. Most of us could testify that our lives began to be changed because of some reproof that came through some enormously significant event, usually stormy. Now, Job 38 brings us to the place we've been waiting for some time, quite some time. Got a letter from one of the men in our church this week. Good letter. He said, I just want to thank you for Job, but Could we do something in another book that isn't quite so character building? He said. He said, if my character gets built anymore, I'll need to have another office space, another room in my office to put some of this character that's getting built. And he names one thing after another, and it's like the wheels have come off the cart. And so it has for Job. And adding insult to injury, not only does Job lose his ability to make a living, and along with that, his home and his entire family of 10 grown children, he now has lost his health, and these so-called friends have come alongside to preach their sermons and to deliver their messages, all of which are off target and they don't help. And Job has stood toe-to-toe with each one of them, Eliphaz, Bildad, Zophar, and lately Elihu. And by the time he gets to Elihu, he just doesn't bother to answer. He is out of energy, and he is so determined that he is going to wait for God to speak. Well, God speaks in chapter 38, verse 1. The Lord answered, but he doesn't tiptoe and say, psst, Job, it's me, God. He comes in a whirlwind. As if Job doesn't have it tough enough already, he's got to go through a whirlwind. And in the midst of the whirlwind, as his hair is blowing and his beard is blowing, no, he doesn't have any hair, he's bald. As his beard is blowing and as his clothes are being pulled off, he realizes this must be some significant moment. And he hears the voice he's been waiting to hear. But it isn't a voice of comfort. Now, if you and I had come, we would have come, hopefully, with comfort in mind. We'd have brought Job something to read, we'd have maybe something to eat, and we'd sit down with him, and Job, my, it's tough. But God doesn't do that. Why? His ways are higher than our ways. His thoughts different than our thoughts. Remember that. Get out of your mind the idea that God is just like us, just a lot older. And God is understands like we understand, but he just, he's been at it longer. He's not this old man with long white hair blowing wind from the north to make the boat sail across the ocean. He is totally and completely and absolutely different from us. Therefore, his ways are full of shocks and surprises. The first word out of his mouth is a reproof. Why would he do that? I mean, here's a man covered with boils, waiting for comfort and needing help, and along comes the living God who has known the whole story from start to finish. He doesn't give Job any answers to his questions. He doesn't apologize for having been silent so long. He doesn't give a hint about the whole thing between himself and Satan way back when it all started. He doesn't acknowledge that Job has been through deep struggles. When he finally speaks, he speaks in a reproof. Frankly, having thought about this for some time, I think Job by now has gotten in his defense a little arrogant. You get like that when you defend yourself too long. When you've had to stand against the attacks of the others, you tend to get a little cocksure. And God is going to communicate a number of things to Job, but he has to get his heart right to begin with, and does he do that? He comes with a clipboard full of questions. His opening line is, "Who is this that darkens counsel by words without knowledge?" Now, you've got to understand, there's not a whole group of people standing there. It's just Job and God. So who is a pretty simple answer. Now, gird up your loins like a man. It's singular. He's not talking to the friends. He's talking to Job. Gird up your loins like a man. I will ask you, and you instruct me. And he starts. He begins with the creation of the world. He moves to the stellar spaces, to the deepest seas. He goes ultimately into the animal kingdom, one question after another after another. The first set of questions ask, can you explain my creation? Let's even add control it. Can you explain or control my creation? Just answer the question, Job. And that ends with a statement of humility when Job answers in verses 3, 4, and 5 of chapter 40. God isn't through. The next set of questions ask, can you change or subdue my creation? And that's ended with Job's answer of repentance. We'll look at that some time from now. But right now, let's think about this first set of questions, which is answered with humility, thankfully. Now watch closely. He begins with the creation. Verse 4, chapter 38, where were you when I laid the foundation of the earth? Well, obviously, he wasn't anywhere around. All of us were gone at that time. Tell me if you have any understanding. Who set its measurements? He doesn't know that answer. No one knows how the earth measured or the universe about us or the multiple galaxies beyond that. Who set its measurements, since you know? Or who stretched the line on it? On what were its bases sunk? Who laid its cornerstone? How did all of this get flung into space? When the morning stars sang together and all the sons of God shouted for joy. That's a reference to the first stars. Those morning stars sang together. Perhaps at creation, the stars could sing. Maybe it's poetic writing and it doesn't literally mean singing, but again, maybe the heavens were in harmony with one another. We don't know. We weren't there. Writing this account, he refers to the morning stars singing together. Maybe they were the angels, as they sang at the time of creation. These angelic creatures were witnessing all of this with open mouths, staring in with this incredulous look about them. And then he moves to the sea. Who enclosed the sea with doors when bursting forth it went out from the womb? This is poetic. When I made a cloud, its garment, and thick darkness, its swaddling band, and I placed boundaries on it, I set a bolt and doors, and I said, thus far you shall come, but no farther, and here shall your proud waves stop. Could you do that, Job? Were you there when that happened, Job? Have you ever in your life commanded the morning and caused the dawn to know its place? Now he moves to the sun, this greater light by day, that it might take hold of the ends of the earth and the wicked be shaken out of it. Verse 16, have you entered into the springs of the sea or walked in the recesses of the deep? Have the gates of death been revealed to you? Have you seen the gates of deep darkness? Have you understood the expanse of the earth? Tell me if you know all this. Quite a set of questions, isn't it? You know what happens when you're asked questions like this? You get even more silent. You're already silent, but you, as he says at the end, he puts his hand over his mouth, lest he be tempted to give one answer. You are totally out of it. It's like a classroom, and the prof is way ahead of you,

0: Face of the sea has been revealed to be 6.78 miles. There may be deeper places, but at that point, that particular authority said we've come a little over 6 3/4 miles deep in the deepest place of the sea. And how about the stellar spaces? You may remember one of our space probes spent 12 years going 4.4 billion miles, passing within 3,000 miles of Neptune's cloud bank. But that's only in this immediate galaxy. There are millions more. Who knows but what ours is the smallest of the group? It's mind-boggling. It makes you quiet. So he carries him to the telescopes, and then he takes him back to Earth, and he invites him to visit the darkness, 19 through 21. And then he says in 22, have you entered the storehouses of the snow? Have you seen the storehouses of the hail? What a poetic way to put it. All of the heavens that hold the waters that will drench the earth, and the ice that will fall and will form, and the hailstorms yet to come. And he said he's reserved those for a time of distress. I mean, Job is just standing there. Suddenly, the boils don't seem quite as significant, and the answers he was giving his friends with such dogmatism don't flow with such eloquence anymore. He even asks him to, verse 31, can you bind the chains of the Pleiades? Now he's describing some of the constellations. Or loose the cords of Orion. Can you lead forth a constellation in its season and guide the Bear with her satellites? Another of the star formations in the shape of a bear. Many of you are familiar with that. Do you know the ordinances of the heavens or fix their rule over the earth? It's like being invited to one of these great telescopes, and you take a look and you blink and you watch this entire world beyond our present familiar surface. You don't turn and start instructing the person who runs the place. You stuff your hands in your pockets and sort of walk backwards to get out of the place. It is enormous. It's especially enormous because the one who could answer every question is talking to him and was there and has put him in motion and keeps them in motion. Who, how, can you, do you, will you, are you? If God's ways are higher than mine, then whatever he allows, I bow in submission. And that makes me humble. How needed a humble spirit is in a person like Job.
1: If God's ways are truly higher than ours, higher than the heavens are above the earth, then perhaps the wisest posture is to simply bow down in humble submission, to stop instructing and start listening. So here's the bottom line question that Chuck Swindoll has invited us to ponder. Where is God inviting us to trade our questions for trust? When, like Job, we're sitting in an ash heap, suffering from physical ailments or reeling from the insensitive input from family and friends, it causes us to second-guess God's presence. Does he even know what we're going through? That's the question Chuck answers in a book he's written. 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
2: Life has a way of handing out names. Successful, disappointing, difficult, too much, not enough. Sometimes the name came from somebody else. Sometimes it came from one bad decision. And sometimes you've repeated it so long, it started sounding like the truth. But God does not identify you by the worst moment in your story. In Christ, failure is not your name. Shame is not your name. Forgotten is not your name. You are known. You are loved. You are someone mercy came looking for. Grace tells the truth about sin, then tells a greater truth about what Jesus has done with it. So be careful which name you answer to today. The loudest voice is not always the one with authority. Let the one who made you tell you who you are. 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
11: There's a guy walking in front of me, and he's doing about 3 miles an hour. Hey, young man, while you are walking to class, where are you going right now?
12: Going to Spanish.
11: Going to Spanish. Could I have a conversation with you in English on the radio while you're walking?
12: Sure.
11: Cool. Do you know any Spanish yet?
12: Yeah, I do. Quite a bit.
11: All right. Tell me, how do you say freakishly skinny?
12: Demasiado delgado.
11: Well done. Delgado?
12: Yeah.
11: What's delgado?
12: Thin, skinny.
11: Thin, skinny. All right. So I'd be a delgado, right?
12: Yeah.
11: And you'd be a...
12: I don't know.
11: You'd be a unit. That's a word. That's an Australian word. Have you ever heard that?
12: No, I haven't.
11: Yeah, guys like you who are kind of built.
12: Yeah.
11: You're a unit. That's what they call you. All right. So my unit friend, where are you from?
12: I'm from Atlanta.
11: Oh, you're from the Bible Belt.
12: Yeah.
11: Are you a Bible Belter?
12: Not really.
11: I'm looking for a Bible Belt kind of guy. Do you ever go to church?
12: Yeah.
11: What kind of church you go to?
12: Episcopalian.
11: Terrific. And as an Episcopalian, I want to ask you kind of a, it maybe sounds like a political question, but really it's a moral issue. where are you at on the whole universal healthcare concept? Should government be providing healthcare to everybody in this country?
12: Sure, if they can find a way to foot the bill that doesn't increase taxes, but I don't think that's going to happen.
11: Okay, so short of that, you're for it.
12: Well, I don't think it's a bad idea. I think the concept of the safety net in and of itself is a good idea, which is what we already have. I think it's overburdened with a lot of people who don't pay taxes in general, non-citizens and the like. But, you know, it's a good concept. I don't know if it needs to be expanded to...
11: Well, now, I want to ask you a question now. As an Episcopalian,
12: yeah,
11: what informs you from the Bible, which is, I presume, is your holy book,
12: right,
11: what informs you of those sentiments that you just expressed to me?
12: I don't think it's anything from the Bible. I think it's just my view on how government should work.
11: Okay, and so where did that information come from? What convinced you that's the way it should go?
12: I'm not sure. Probably just growing up, family I was growing up in, they kind of let me figure stuff out on my own, and that's what I guess I've come to.
11: You listen to a lot of Rush Limbaugh, haven't you?
12: No, I haven't.
11: Actually. No?
12: No, I would love to see him run over by a bus, but...
11: Really? How come?
12: Well,
11: that's not very Episcopalian of you.
12: Well, you know, I believe the masses are uninformed, and to have someone like him, you know, leading the charge.
11: No, I have to tell you. I thought you just told me that you never listened to him.
12: I don't.
11: But you think he should be run over by a bus?
12: I do. I've heard what he says. His quotes show up everywhere. I mean, he's got like, what, a $500 million contract to do what he does?
11: He makes a lot of dough.
12: Yeah, he does. So.
11: Yeah. All right. Now tell me, as an Episcopalian, it sounds like you're sort of Episcopalian. Is that right?
12: Yeah, I mean, more or less. I think I kind of tend to keep it separate from a lot of things just because it makes life easier.
11: In what regard?
12: I know, just, I think that, you know, there's, you know, living by what you believe, especially religiously, that's one way to do it. I don't necessarily choose to do that. I think you can have some separation from, you know, your day-to-day life and then, you know, what you do outside of, you know, your normal interactions, you know, school, work, what have you. So
11: okay, so let me try to write a parable. Do you know what that is? Kind of a story to bring about a point.
12: Right. All right.
11: If I told you that I'm a member of PETA, mm-hmm, right, and I go to a PETA meeting on occasion,
12: right,
11: probably at about Christmas and Easter, go to a PETA meeting, but then during the day, I'm busy strangling cats.
12: Mm.
11: What would you think about me?
12: I would think you're a very confused individual.
11: Okay. Is my parable accurate?
12: In what regard?
11: You just said you've got religious beliefs, but they don't inform the rest of your day, or you keep them kind of separate. You're not going to hurt me, are you? Because you're a unit, and I'm a Delgado.
12: No,
11: remember.
12: It's not... I don't think it's entirely accurate. I mean, you could, you know, believe that. I mean, obviously, if you look through history, you can find several examples of people who, you know, believed one set of things, then they went off and did a totally different, you know...
11: Those people are called hypocrites, aren't they?
12: Yeah. Generally. I mean, but...
11: So is it that you maybe just don't believe the Episcopalian stuff very much and it really doesn't make its way into your life? Because otherwise you would be a hypocrite.
12: Not necessarily. I think if I look over my life and, you know, compare and contrast, it would probably be pretty similar, but it wouldn't be because of what I believe.
11: So have you lived by the standards of the Bible?
12: Not always.
11: At all?
12: But not everyone does.
11: Oh, I agree with that, right?
12: Yeah.
11: So, for instance, have you... I think lying is an anti-biblical principle. How many lies have you told in your life?
12: Not too many. I frown upon lying in general.
11: Yeah, I hate lying too, but you've done it, right?
12: Yeah, it happens.
11: Okay, so you've failed on that standard.
12: Sure.
11: Okay. How many times... I'll give you a biblical quote. You ready?
12: Yeah.
11: Jesus said, you've heard it said of old, don't commit adultery.
12: Mm-hmm.
11: I say, if you look at a woman with lust, you've committed adultery in your heart. Have you ever been guilty of that?
12: Sure. I mean, but I haven't been married. You know, I haven't been...
11: Yeah, that's the point, though. You don't have to be.
12: Okay.
11: Look, lust, guilty.
12: Okay. Well, then sure. I think a lot of guys are.
11: Yeah, I would guess every guy is, frankly.
12: Right.
11: You know, maybe even worse looking at pornography or even fornicating.
12: Right.
11: Would be even magnified even worse, but I want to ask you those personal questions.
12: Right.
11: All right. What about stealing? Ever stolen anything, even small, from your parents?
12: No.
11: Nothing?
12: Nope.
11: Okay, downloading music?
12: Nope.
11: All right. Giving your employer everything that you should give?
12: Yes.
11: Right? Okay, so you haven't stolen.
12: No.
11: But you've lied.
12: Yeah.
11: And you've lusted, which is adultery of the heart. Have you ever taken God's name in vain?
12: Yeah, probably in extreme moments of anger. Sure I have.
11: That's a big no-no.
12: Yeah, no.
11: And if you've been really angry, Jesus said that if you're angry with somebody without cause, you're in danger of judgment because you're a murderer at heart. You don't have to commit the act. Think it guilty.
12: Interesting. Yeah. No, I don't think I've ever been angry at someone without cause. I try to let a lot of stuff go.
11: Yeah, but it's happened. Yeah. Driving on the roads, especially here in Atlanta.
12: Yeah, I really don't get road rage. I learned to get over that quickly.
11: Yeah, sounds like you had it in the past, maybe.
12: No, I mean it's just the way it is. You adapt to your surroundings, and you know it's not for certain people. Certain people, certain situations, find themselves challenged in different ways. Yeah. So.
11: Okay, so let's try to summarize our little situation here.
12: Okay.
11: You die. Mm-hmm. God judges you. He opens up the books on your life, every thought, every word, every deed, everything that you failed to do.
12: Mm-hmm.
11: Do you think that he's going to bang his gavel and say innocent or guilty?
12: Couldn't tell you.
11: Well,
12: honestly, couldn't tell you.
11: Well, you just confessed to me.
12: Yeah.
11: That you've broken the laws.
12: Yeah.
11: Sounds like a guilty to me.
12: Well, depends on, there's the whole concept of forgiveness. I don't think I've ever tried to put myself above any of those laws ever intentionally, and if I do, I've regretted it, so it's...
11: Well, that's good. I mean, a criminal should regret his crimes.
12: Right.
11: But he's still guilty.
12: Right, he's still guilty.
11: No matter how many tears he sheds,
12: true,
11: still guilty.
12: But is it one strike, you're out?
11: Well, actually, according to the Bible, it is. All liars will have their part in a lake of fire. You break one law, you're guilty of breaking all of them.
12: True.
11: Because it demonstrates that you're a lawbreaker. You're against the law, and the law is God.
12: Right, then
11: so
12: per
11: be
12: the
11: guilty.
12: Per the per the literal interpretation of all parts of the Bible, there's a lot of stuff that would be seemingly contradictory, especially New Testament versus Old, and depending on how a specific church determines that they should interpret.
11: I'm going to quote a verse for you,
12: okay,
11: and you tell me what this means. Right, so you're just going to have to trust I'm doing this accurately. Okay, God, the just judge of all the world, will judge all people according to what they have done. And he will pour out his anger and his wrath on everybody who refuses to repent, who practices evil deeds, and lives for himself. There will be trouble and calamity on that day. Can you give me an interpretation of that?
12: I think that would probably tend to say that, I guess at the final judgment, whether it be the final judgment or the final judgment of said person, that, according to how that person has lived, God will judge accordingly.
11: And
12: by his standards.
11: Pour out his wrath on anybody who's broken the law.
12: Right.
11: And you've broken the law.
12: And failed to repent.
11: And failed to repent, exactly. So you'd be in God's scope then, right?
12: I think I've repented for what I've done. If I've ever done something to break any one of the commandments.
11: What does it mean to repent?
12: I think to repent means to not just be truly sorry for, but to make corrective action and not do.
11: I agree with you.
12: Again.
11: There's one other thing though about being forgiven by God.
12: Mm-hmm.
11: It uses two words, repentance and faith.
12: Right.
11: You need to do that thing you just described in repentance. Just say, I'm absolutely guilty.
12: Right.
11: I mean, there's no question about it. I'm going to get ground to powder. I'm in big trouble, but Jesus died for my sins. He shed his blood that I could be forgiven. He took the punishment I deserved, and you trust that it's true, and it actually happened.
12: Yeah.
11: And if you repent and put your trust in him, then your sins can be forgiven based on
12: what
11: Jesus did, but not because you're really sorry or you've tried to do some good things.
12: Right.
11: Being saved by grace through faith in Jesus.
12: I agree with that, yeah.
11: Now, have you done that?
12: I believe so.
11: So if I got all your pals together, and I said, hey, what's the most important thing in his life? What does he love more than anything else? What would they say?
12: I don't know. Because a lot of my friends, they aren't part of my faith, so
11: yeah.
12: They wouldn't see me in that setting.
11: I'm not your judge.
12: Right.
11: Okay? So as you're walking to Spanish class,
12: mm-hmm,
11: whether it's in Spanish or English, be thinking, wow, is God the primary affection of my life?
12: Mm-hmm.
11: Because if you're living in a way that demonstrates he's not, then maybe you haven't repented and put your trust in Jesus. Fair enough?
12: Fair enough.
11: Hey, young man, thank you for not hurting the skinny guy.
12: No problem.
11: All right, man.
12: All right.
11: Thanks for chatting with me. I appreciate it very much. All right, see you. That was a unit, and this is Wretched Radio.
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16: Important dates in Christian history. 1830. Charles Finney's urban revivals begin and introduce techniques that decisively affect later mass evangelism in America. Finney's innovations included the anxious bench, a forerunner to altar calls, and the use of emotional manipulation to elicit a decision for Christ. 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
11: Hey, you know what they're building back there? Do you have any idea?
17: Yeah, the new undergraduate place for to help out undergrads, I guess.
11: So it has something to do with undergrads.
17: Yeah,
11: that's what you're saying.
17: It's early now.
11: You're an undergrad, aren't you?
17: I am. I'm a freshman.
11: Oh, you're a freshman. Have you been getting? You want? I'll walk with you and talk on the radio.
17: Right.
11: Is that cool?
17: Yeah, it's cool.
11: Where are you from, dude?
17: Virginia.
11: Virginia, it's lovely there.
17: Yeah, it's nice. Yeah.
11: What are you studying here at Georgia Tech?
17: Aerospace.
11: Yee, you're going to be a rocket scientist.
17: Hopefully.
11: You're a real scientific kind of guy, I'm guessing. Numbers sort of deal, right?
17: Right, math.
11: Mm-hmm. But here you grew up in the Bible Belt, right?
17: Virginia's not much of a Bible Belt compared to the South. It's not a big religious place.
11: Okay, so you're not a religious guy.
17: I'm not as religious as other people, but I'm also not as non-religious as other people.
11: Okay, then in your own terms, what are you?
17: What am I? I mean, Christian,
11: You're a kind of Christian.
17: I mean,
11: not an on-fire Christian.
17: I wasn't a church, you know, twice a week kind of person. I was a church, you know, once a month, and my churches weren't the, like, most serious of types, you know. They were more the laid-back casual.
11: Cool music, great youth programs.
17: Yeah, pretty much.
11: Yeah, hip youth pastor.
17: Yeah.
11: All right, so if I had to describe your Christianity, you're not hot, but you're not cold, you're lukewarm.
17: I'm lukewarm, that's a good way to put it.
11: Do you know what the Bible says about lukewarm Christians?
17: It's probably not good.
11: I do.
17: What does it say?
11: It says, It's Revelation chapter 3, last book in the Bible. It says that lukewarmness, those Christians who are lukewarm, you know, you ever drink lukewarm stuff?
17: Yeah, it's all right.
11: Have a lukewarm watermelon? It's not all right. And, you know, you want it, hot or cold.
17: There's no lukewarm chocolate. It's hot chocolate, right?
11: Right. There you go.
17: You want to eat cold
11: or
17: chocolate.
11: Or cold chocolate.
17: Yeah, well, there's a candy bar for that.
11: Okay. Jesus will spew them out of his mouth on Judgment Day. Zoink, Scoob. There's a thought for you. Are you sure you're lukewarm?
17: I'm pretty sure I'm lukewarm.
11: So
17: do you believe everything in the Bible?
11: Oh, sure.
17: Everything.
11: Don't
17: no
11: you?
17: Matter what. Everything. Yeah. Why do you believe everything in the Bible?
11: Oh, because, well, for a lot of reasons. It's it answers all the questions of life. It's consistent. It always makes sense. And it is the only thing that has helped me with my horrible conscience.
17: So, you know, but why? You never told me why in the first place to believe in the Bible. Did someone give you this and tell you, hey, read this, it's true? Or did you just decide for yourself it's all true?
11: Very good question. All right, here's the situation. When I was a kid, I had a horrible fear of dying.
17: Mm-hmm.
11: You ever have that fear?
17: Occasionally, actually. I used to wake up.
11: With the shakes?
17: Yeah, thinking I would die the next day.
11: And I just knew that if I knew there was a God. Just knew it. That's it.
17: Why, though? That's not a good answer. You can't just, because there's no way to argue with that. You can't just be like, oh, no, one guy came
11: okay,
17: and told me.
11: All right, well, hold on. Okay, you're a logic guy. Terrific. All right, here's the logic behind it. All right? Because I think you know it, too, which is why you were scared to die. I think it's...
17: I didn't really think of religion when I was thinking about being scared of dying.
11: Perhaps not, but why were you scared of dying?
17: Because I realized, you know, what's the point of life then?
11: Well, and what's going to happen to me when I die? Okay.
17: Not really that.
11: Okay, let me try to make my point by going into your brain for a second, all right?
17: Okay.
11: Into your conscience. The same thing that was troubling me when I was a kid. I was a bad kid, okay? And I just knew if there was a God, and I had a strong sense there was... And I think the creation proves that there's a creator. I think we see that supported, but universally, every society has some form of religion because there's something inside that says, yeah, there's a God.
17: Wait, hold on one sec. You're getting on topic how every society has some form of religion.
11: Right.
17: Why is your religion right, and why is every other society else's religion wrong?
11: Well, that's your original question, so we're still on track here.
17: Yeah, why you didn't answer that question?
11: I'm trying. Okay,
17: right?
11: let me answer the question by asking you some questions.
17: Okay.
11: All right, I'm going to do a Bill Clinton on you. All right? When I was a kid, I was scared.
17: Okay.
11: Right? Because I knew that I'd done wrong, and I knew that if God judged me, big trouble for me. All right?
17: Okay.
11: And I suspect that's the same thing that you've thought, or should think, and I'm going to try to help that happen right now.
17: Okay.
11: And I'm going to be trying to answer your big question. I'm not avoiding it. All right? Young man, as you've been walking on this campus today, lots of girls here. Yes?
17: Comparatively, no, but yes, there's girls here.
11: Oh, there's plenty, right?
17: Yeah.
11: And have you ever looked at any of those girls and had thoughts that were, well, inappropriate for a gentleman?
17: Actually not. I would be honest with you. I actually haven't. I do have a girlfriend back home.
11: Okay. Do you ever lust for her?
17: Yes.
11: Okay. So you've lusted, right?
17: Right.
11: Okay.
17: That's against the Bible.
11: That's against the Bible.
17: Exactly.
11: It's like adultery of the heart.
17: Right.
11: Uh-oh. Uh-oh.
17: So you're saying every single guy... You know, who has these kind of thoughts is going against the Bible, yes?
11: Yes.
17: And you said you cannot go against the Bible.
11: That's right.
17: That's considered a lukewarm Christian.
11: So no, it's considered a sinner.
17: Okay, it's considered a sinner. But also, since he's not following everything in the Bible, like you said earlier, it's a lukewarm Christian. And lukewarm Christians are going to be kicked out of heaven and go to hell. So every guy who is lustful for a girl will go to hell.
11: Well, let me try to dismantle that, all right? I haven't forgotten your question either, by the way. All right? Lukewarm Christians...
17: Okay.
11: I have to confess to you, I kind of mangled that Bible verse to make a point.
17: Okay.
11: I twisted scripture a little bit. But Jesus' point is still the same. If you don't act like you love God more than anything else, it means you're not a Christian.
17: Okay.
11: It means you're a false convert.
17: So you're
11: saying
17: there's much as thing as a lukewarm Christian.
11: That's right. Okay. You're not a Christian at all.
17: Okay.
11: You maybe have deceived yourself or you've convinced yourself because it makes your conscience feel a little bit better.
17: Okay.
11: But you've really created an idol in your heart
17: so
11: and in your mind.
17: They're all or nothing.
11: Yeah, that's what Jesus said.
17: Okay.
11: You pick up your cross, you follow him.
17: So, I told you earlier I'm aerospace, so I look up.
11: Yeah.
17: Where's space in the Bible? Where's Pluto? Where's Mars?
11: The heavens declare the glory of God. Day after day, they speak without saying a word. God put this amazing space out there to scream to you, I made it.
17: So, Earth is the center of everything, right? Is that what he's saying? So, he made Earth, and then everything else the heavens?
11: Is it the center of it? Well, I mean, it depends on if you're talking teleology or if you're talking cosmologically. God's the center of everything. Where the earth fits in it, irrelevant. Right, so it's not the point.
17: We have earth and everything else is heaven, right?
11: Sure.
17: Okay, so, you know, it was pretty much proved that the universe is infinitely growing. Einstein proved that. The universe is infinite. I'm sure you know what infinite means. It goes on forever.
11: Yeah.
17: The universe is infinitely growing. There's possibility of other life on other planets. So how do you explain that life? Since that life is considered part of the heavens because it's earth and everything else is the heavens, that means they're born in the heavens already. So you're saying if we find another human on a far, far away solar system, that human is in heaven already?
11: No.
17: Why not? You said it's earth
11: okay.
17: and everything the,
11: okay.
17: else
11: is heaven. All right. We'll do this quick and I want to get back to your conscience. The heavens are up there, okay? All that stuff out there that we see. There's the stuff that we breathe. There's the stuff above it. Then way out there, where God's dwelling is right now, I can't tell you where it is up there,
17: okay?
11: But it's not this whole place, all right? Back to heaven for a second, all right? So you've lusted, right? And maybe worse.
17: Right.
11: Maybe actually committed the act of fornication. Uh-huh. Maybe looked at pornography, a filthy thing to do.
17: Maybe.
11: God knows because he sees behind closed doors. Okay. He sees in a darkened room what's going on. And if you have broken that, you're an adulterate heart, you're a fornicator, you are a pornographer,
17: sinner.
11: You're a sinner.
17: Right.
11: Right?
17: That means I'm going to hell, unless I repent for my sins.
11: That's right.
17: How do you know stuff about Christianity?
11: Well done. All right. And you know what it means to repent?
17: Yeah, to pretty much say I'm sorry and I will try not to do it again.
11: Yeah, and you also put your trust in Jesus, your Savior, the God-man who died to satisfy the wrath
17: of
11: God.
17: You're going away from the question.
11: Here's the original question. Why Christianity, all right?
17: Yeah, why?
11: All right.
17: Okay, that's one of them.
11: I knew that if I died and I was judged for my thought life, for my deeds, for my mouth, for my heart, that God should send me to hell. I knew it. So I took a look at all the religions that were out there. Okay. And the only religion that could calm my conscience that was unique and different was Christianity. And here's why. Every other religion, every single religion says that you've got to do good things to get to heaven. Every single one. Or to be reincarnated.
17: Right.
11: Or to go to paradise with some virgins. You got to do certain things. Christianity says something radically different. Christianity says all you've done are bad things. All you've done is sinned. You've lied. You've stolen. You've taken my name in vain. You dishonored your parents. You dishonored authority. You're an adulterer at heart. I agreed.
17: Right.
11: And Christianity is the only religion that says you're not good, but because Jesus is good, the wrath of God can be satisfied by his perfect sacrifice and perfect life, so that if I'll repent and put my trust in him, I can go to heaven based on his merits, not mine.
17: Okay.
11: And it's the only thing that made me go, oh, that's such good news.
17: Right, okay, but let's look back to, like, say, 3,000 years ago. There's no Christianity, am I right? You had Greek gods, you had Roman gods, right?
11: Okay, sure.
17: So the way they came up with the religion is they saw lightning. And they're like, oh, lightning, I can't explain that. That's God doing it.
11: Okay.
17: Okay? They saw an earthquake. I can't explain that. It's God doing that.
11: Right.
17: So wait, now science has disproved that, am I right? Okay, so now there's a new God. There's Jesus, there's the Christianity God. And, you know, they're saying now God created the earth, God created the heavens, but now it's just a matter of time before science disproves that too. Why do you think Christianity is any different from the other religions that have been disproven?
11: I'll tell you why.
17: Yeah.
11: Because those other religions weren't disproven by science. They dwindled because people discovered they weren't true. Okay? The God of the Bible says that he controls the weather and the lightning. And I got to tell you, I watch the weather forecast enough to know that we don't have a handle on it.
17: Right.
11: But something does. There must be an uncaused causer. There must be an unmoved mover.
17: Right. Earthquakes. Let's look at earthquakes. We can prove earthquakes.
11: Account for the stuff, my scientific friend. Where did it all come from?
17: There's theories of evolution.
11: You got a theory.
17: Right. That's what I'm saying. Science starts with theories and goes into law.
11: Yeah.
17: Science starts into theories.
11: But they, evolution and science can't answer where all the stuff came from, can they?
17: No, no, I'm
11: so you
17: I
11: are believing in blind faith?
17: No, I'm not believing. I haven't said what I believe in. I have not said what I believe in yet.
11: Well, I think it's kind of obvious.
17: No.
11: Dude, hold on. Gotta take a break. We'll keep chatting, all right?
17: I'm going to my dorm right now.
11: Well, who else? I'll walk you that far. All right? Until tomorrow, go serve your king.
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1: You know, many of the candidates running for office in this election season are promoting the idea of Medicare for All. Dr. Merrill Matthews writes that Medicare for All means Medicare for none. He was on my radio program to explain. He begins with a strong statement that the slogan, Medicare for All, may be one of the most deceptive public policy marketing schemes in modern history. The reason is simple. Medicare for All will not be anything like the current Medicare program because it will eliminate Medicare as we know it. In most government-run healthcare systems, government bureaucrats determine what services and medicines are available. They will also determine who can have them and when. The bureaucrats, and not your doctor, will make decisions about the access you have to medical services and medicines. Senator Bernie Sanders admits that calling his program Medicare for All will be popular because most Americans on Medicare like the program. In a recent NBC News poll, 90% of seniors on Medicare were satisfied with their plan. Therefore, Senator Sanders argues in his Senate website that every resident of the U.S. will receive health insurance through an expanded Medicare program. Dr. Matthews says in his article and in our interview, that is a blatantly false statement. He goes on to say that under Medicare for All, seniors can kiss their Medicare plan goodbye. Instead, this program will end up being like the British National Health Service government-run healthcare system. A majority of British subjects are dissatisfied with their current health system. Many voters will be misled this election season by a slogan chosen to promote socialized medicine. Don't be deceived. I'm Kirby Anderson, and that's my point of view.
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0: This is American Family News. I'm Robert Thornton. The Federal Reserve voted unanimously today to raise interest rates by a quarter point in an effort to lower inflation. Federal Reserve Chairman Kevin Warsh said the rate hike won't have a direct effect on high prices.
1: But what we can do and will do is ensure that any change in relative prices don't broaden out, don't have second and third order effects in the economy. That's what we're tasked to do, and that's what we will do.
0: Most of the Federal Reserve members said they expect to see at least one more rate hike before the end of the year. President Trump has been calling for the central bank to lower interest rates. Fencing went up today around the main Kennedy Center building, a day after the board voted to close most of the Performing Arts Center for repairs. A Democrat congresswoman who is a trustee quickly sought an emergency court hearing to prevent what she called the unlawful closing. The board's vote yesterday came after a federal judge blocked the institution from returning President Donald Trump's name to the building. A motorist was arrested on murder charges after authorities said she slammed her SUV into a city bus in Los Angeles, killing at least two people and injuring six others. Not long after, a television news helicopter that was covering the collision crashed. Police said a 36-year-old woman was arrested last night and is being held at a Los Angeles County jail with bail set at $4 million. The case is being forwarded to the district attorney's office. Meta CEO Mark Zuckerberg has rejected requests for a slowdown in AI development. Madison Allworth of Fox Business has more.
2: But I'd settle for a slowdown.
3: Zuckerberg saying it's what Meta is already doing, writing, quote, Meta delayed shipping Muse, their AI agent, for several months to focus on safety and security. We didn't call for everyone else to do this before we would. We just did it as part of our day-to-day work because it was clearly the right thing for people and for us. OpenAI, Anthropic, and Google have all been working together to address safety concerns. OpenAI argues that this specific coordination on safety standards doesn't violate antitrust laws. These are the same players that have been calling for government regulation. Vice President Vance telling AI companies that they can and should handle this.
0: This comes as multiple tech companies have called for a slowdown in AI development. A California school district has agreed to change its policies, offer parental opt-outs, and pay an undisclosed settlement, ending a religious liberty lawsuit. More from AFN's Chris Woodward.
4: First Liberty represented families whose fifth-grade children were forced to push gender ideology onto kindergartners. First Liberty Senior Counsel Nate Kellum explains the core issue.
5: We represent two families who have fifth graders in Encinitas Union School District. And the school forced their fifth graders to indoctrinate kindergartners in gender ideology against their will and their conscience and their religion.
4: The controversy began when a teacher read the book My Shadow is Pink during a mentoring session. Students were made to watch a video and help kindergartners color their shadows based on gender identity. When parents asked for the right to opt out of future lessons, the district refused. Kellum notes that challenging the school took immense courage from the families.
5: They received a lot of pushback from the community, from the school. They were villainized for challenging this policy, and they were falsely accused of being bigots and being hateful.
4: Ultimately, a federal judge issued a preliminary injunction, which, combined with a recent U.S. Supreme Court ruling, paved the way for victory. The new settlement ensures parents in the district will receive proper notice and opt-out rights for controversial curriculum. I'm Chris Woodward.
0: On Wall Street, stocks were lower today after the Federal Reserve hiked its main interest rate. The Dow lost 631, the S&P was down 34, the NASDAQ shed 3. West Texas Intermediate crude was lower at $102 per barrel. In weather news, as cooler air from Canada begins to dip into the northern tier of states, persistent heat remains strong across the south. And that's all our time for now. To see more news, go to AFN.net. And we appreciate your listening. I'm Robert Thornton.
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0: This is American Family News. I'm Robert Thornton. The Federal Reserve voted unanimously today to raise interest rates by a quarter point in an effort to lower inflation. Federal Reserve Chairman Kevin Warsh said the rate hike won't have a direct effect on high prices.
1: But what we can do and will do is ensure that any change in relative prices don't broaden out, don't have second and third order effects in the economy. That's what we're tasked to do, and that's what we will do.
0: Most of the Federal Reserve members said they expect to see at least one more rate hike before the end of the year. President Trump has been calling for the central bank to lower interest rates. Fencing went up today around the main Kennedy Center building, a day after the board voted to close most of the Performing Arts Center for repairs. A Democrat congresswoman who is a trustee quickly sought an emergency court hearing to prevent what she called the unlawful closing. The board's vote yesterday came after a federal judge blocked the institution from returning President Donald Trump's name to the building. A motorist was arrested on murder charges after authorities said she slammed her SUV into a city bus in Los Angeles, killing at least two people and injuring six others. Not long after, a television news helicopter that was covering the collision crashed. Police said a 36-year-old woman was arrested last night and is being held at a Los Angeles County jail with bail set at $4 million. The case is being forwarded to the district attorney's office. Meta CEO Mark Zuckerberg has rejected requests for a slowdown in AI development. Madison Allworth of Fox Business has more.
2: But I'd settle for a slowdown.
3: Zuckerberg saying it's what Meta is already doing, writing, quote, Meta delayed shipping Muse, their AI agent, for several months to focus on safety and security. We didn't call for everyone else to do this before we would. We just did it as part of our day-to-day work because it was clearly the right thing for people and for us. OpenAI, Anthropic, and Google have all been working together to address safety concerns. OpenAI argues that this specific coordination on safety standards doesn't violate antitrust laws. These are the same players that have been calling for government regulation. Vice President Vance telling AI companies that they can and should handle this.
0: This comes as multiple tech companies have called for a slowdown in AI development. A California school district has agreed to change its policies, offer parental opt-outs, and pay an undisclosed settlement, ending a religious liberty lawsuit. More from AFN's Chris Woodward.
4: First Liberty represented families whose fifth grade children were forced to push gender ideology onto kindergartners. First Liberty Senior Counsel Nate Kellum explains the core issue.
5: We represent two families who have fifth graders in Encinitas Union School District. And the school forced their fifth graders to indoctrinate kindergartners in gender ideology against their will and their conscience and their religion.
4: The controversy began when a teacher read the book My Shadow is Pink during a mentoring session. Students were made to watch a video and help kindergartners color their shadows based on gender identity. When parents asked for the right to opt out of future lessons, the district refused. Kellum notes that challenging the school took immense courage from the families.
5: They received a lot of pushback from the community, from the school. They were villainized for challenging this policy. And they were falsely accused of being bigots and being hateful.
4: Ultimately, a federal judge issued a preliminary injunction, which, combined with a recent U.S. Supreme Court ruling, paved the way for victory. The new settlement ensures parents in the district will receive proper notice and opt-out rights for controversial curriculum. I'm Chris Woodward.
0: On Wall Street, stocks were lower today after the Federal Reserve hiked its main interest rate. The Dow lost 631, the S&P was down 34, the NASDAQ shed 3. West Texas Intermediate crude was lower at $102 per barrel. In weather news, as cooler air from Canada begins to dip into the northern tier of states, persistent heat remains strong across the south. And that's all our time for now. To see more news, go to AFN.net. And we appreciate your listening. I'm Robert Thornton.
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0: This is American Family News. I'm Robert Thornton. The Federal Reserve voted unanimously today to raise interest rates by a quarter point in an effort to lower inflation. Federal Reserve Chairman Kevin Warsh said the rate hike won't have a direct effect on high prices.
1: But what we can do and will do is ensure that any change in relative prices don't broaden out, don't have second and third order effects in the economy. That's what we're tasked to do, and that's what

0: We will do.
1: Most of the Federal Reserve members said they expect to see at least one more rate hike before the end of the year. President Trump has been calling for the central bank to lower interest rates. Fencing went up today around the main Kennedy Center building, a day after the board voted to close most of the Performing Arts Center for repairs. A Democrat congresswoman who is a trustee quickly sought an emergency court hearing to prevent what she called the unlawful closing. The board's vote yesterday came after a federal judge blocked the institution from returning President Donald Trump's name to the building. A motorist was arrested on murder charges after authorities said she slammed her SUV into a city bus in Los Angeles, killing at least two people and injuring six others. Not long after, a television news helicopter that was covering the collision crashed. Police said a 36-year-old woman was arrested last night and is being held at a Los Angeles County jail with bail set at $4 million. The case is being forwarded to the district attorney's office. Meta CEO Mark Zuckerberg has rejected requests for a slowdown in AI development. Madison Allworth of Fox Business has more.
2: But I'd settle for a slowdown.
3: Zuckerberg saying it's what Meta is already doing, writing, quote, Meta delayed shipping Muse, their AI agent, for several months to focus on safety and security. We didn't call for everyone else to do this before we would. We just did it as part of our day-to-day work because it was clearly the right thing for people and for us. OpenAI, Anthropic, and Google have all been working together to address safety concerns. OpenAI argues that this specific coordination on safety standards doesn't violate antitrust laws. These are the same players that have been calling for government regulation. Vice President Vance telling AI companies that they can and should handle this.
1: This comes as multiple tech companies have called for a slowdown in AI development. A California school district has agreed to change its policies, offer parental opt-outs, and pay an undisclosed settlement, ending a religious liberty lawsuit. More from AFN's Chris Woodward.
4: First Liberty represented families whose fifth-grade children were forced to push gender ideology onto kindergartners. First Liberty Senior Counsel Nate Kellum explains the core issue.
5: We represent two families who have fifth graders in Encinitas Union School District. And the school forced their fifth graders to indoctrinate kindergartners in gender ideology against their will and their conscience and their religion.
4: The controversy began when a teacher read the book My Shadow is Pink during a mentoring session. Students were made to watch a video and help kindergartners color their shadows based on gender identity. When parents asked for the right to opt out of future lessons, the district refused. Kellum notes that challenging the school took immense courage from the families.
5: They received a lot of pushback from the community, from the school. They were villainized for challenging this policy, and they were falsely accused of being bigots and being hateful.
4: Ultimately, a federal judge issued a preliminary injunction, which, combined with a recent U.S. Supreme Court ruling, paved the way for victory. The new settlement ensures parents in the district will receive proper notice and opt-out rights for controversial curriculum. I'm Chris Woodward.
1: On Wall Street, stocks were lower today after the Federal Reserve hiked its main interest rate. The Dow lost 631, the S&P was down 34, the NASDAQ shed 3. West Texas Intermediate crude was lower at $102 per barrel. In weather news, as cooler air from Canada begins to dip into the northern tier of states, persistent heat remains strong across the south. And that's all our time for now. To see more news, go to AFN.net. 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I'm Robert Thornton.
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1: Singing the praises of God the Father, Jesus the Son, and the Holy Spirit. 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

0: This is American Family News. I'm Robert Thornton. The Federal Reserve voted unanimously today to raise interest rates by a quarter point in an effort to lower inflation. Federal Reserve Chairman Kevin Warsh said the rate hike won't have a direct effect on high prices.
1: But what we can do and will do is ensure that any change in relative prices don't broaden out, don't have second and third order effects in the economy. That's what we're tasked to do, and that's what we will do.
0: Most of the Federal Reserve members said they expect to see at least one more rate hike before the end of the year. President Trump has been calling for the central bank to lower interest rates. Fencing went up today around the main Kennedy Center building, a day after the board voted to close most of the Performing Arts Center for repairs. A Democrat congresswoman who is a trustee quickly sought an emergency court hearing to prevent what she called the unlawful closing. The board's vote yesterday came after a federal judge blocked the institution from returning President Donald Trump's name to the building. A motorist was arrested on murder charges after authorities

0: He said she slammed her SUV into a city bus in Los Angeles, killing at least two people and injuring six others. Not long after, a television news helicopter that was covering the collision crashed. Police said a 36-year-old woman was arrested last night and is being held at a Los Angeles County jail with bail set at $4 million. The case is being forwarded to the district attorney's office. Meta CEO Mark Zuckerberg has rejected requests for a slowdown in AI development. Madison Allworth of Fox Business has more.
1: But I'd settle for a slowdown.
2: Zuckerberg saying it's what Meta is already doing, writing, quote, Meta delayed shipping Muse, their AI agent, for several months to focus on safety and security. We didn't call for everyone else to do this before we would. We just did it as part of our day-to-day work because it was clearly the right thing for people and for us. OpenAI, Anthropic, and Google have all been working together to address safety concerns. OpenAI argues that this specific coordination on safety standards doesn't violate antitrust laws. These are the same players that have been calling for government regulation. Vice President Vance telling AI companies that they can and should handle this.
0: This comes as multiple tech companies have called for a slowdown in AI development. A California school district has agreed to change its policies, offer parental opt-outs, and pay an undisclosed settlement, ending a religious liberty lawsuit. More from AFN's Chris Woodward.
3: First Liberty represented families whose fifth-grade children were forced to push gender ideology onto kindergartners. First Liberty Senior Counsel Nate Kellum explains the core issue.
4: We represent two families who have fifth graders in Encinitas Union School District. And the school forced their fifth graders to indoctrinate kindergartners in gender ideology against their will and their conscience and their religion.
3: The controversy began when a teacher read the book My Shadow is Pink during a mentoring session. Students were made to watch a video and help kindergartners color their shadows based on gender identity. When parents asked for the right to opt out of future lessons, the district refused. Kellum notes that challenging the school took immense courage from the families.
4: They received a lot of pushback from the community, from the school. They were villainized for challenging this policy, and they were falsely accused of being bigots and being hateful.
3: Ultimately, a federal judge issued a preliminary injunction, which, combined with a recent U.S. Supreme Court ruling, paved the way for victory. The new settlement ensures parents in the district will receive proper notice and opt-out rights for controversial curriculum. I'm Chris Woodward.
0: On Wall Street, stocks were lower today after the Federal Reserve hiked its main interest rate. The Dow lost 631, the S&P was down 34, the NASDAQ shed 3. West Texas Intermediate crude was lower at $102 per barrel. In weather news, as cooler air from Canada begins to dip into the northern tier of states, persistent heat remains strong across the south. And that's all our time for now. To see more news, go to AFN.net. And we appreciate your listening. I'm Robert Thornton.
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0: This is American Family News. I'm Robert Thornton. The Federal Reserve voted unanimously today to raise interest rates by a quarter point in an effort to lower inflation. Federal Reserve Chairman Kevin Warsh said the rate hike won't have a direct effect on high prices.
1: But what we can do and will do is ensure that any change in relative prices don't broaden out, don't have second and third order effects in the economy. That's what we're tasked to do, and that's what we will do.
0: Most of the Federal Reserve members said they expect to see at least one more rate hike before the end of the year. President Trump has been calling for the central bank to lower interest rates. Fencing went up today around the main Kennedy Center building, a day after the board voted to close most of the Performing Arts Center for repairs. A Democrat congresswoman who is a trustee quickly sought an emergency court hearing to prevent what she called the unlawful closing. The board's vote yesterday came after a federal judge blocked the institution from returning President Donald Trump's name to the building. A motorist was arrested on murder charges after authorities said she slammed her SUV into a city bus in Los Angeles, killing at least two people and injuring six others. Not long after, a television news helicopter that was covering the collision crashed. Police said a 36-year-old woman was arrested last night and is being held at a Los Angeles County jail with bail set at $4 million. The case is being forwarded to the district attorney's office. Meta CEO Mark Zuckerberg has rejected requests for a slowdown in AI development. Madison Allworth of Fox Business has more.
2: But I'd settle for a slowdown.
3: Zuckerberg saying it's what Meta is already

0: doing writing, quote, Meta delayed shipping Muse, their AI agent, for several months to focus on safety and security. We didn't call for everyone else to do this before we would. We just did it as part of our day-to-day work because it was clearly the right thing for people and for us. OpenAI, Anthropic, and Google have all been working together to address safety concerns. OpenAI argues that this specific coordination on safety standards doesn't violate antitrust laws. These are the same players that have been calling for government regulation. Vice President Vance telling AI companies that they can and should handle this.
1: This comes as multiple tech companies have called for a slowdown in AI development. A California school district has agreed to change its policies, offer parental opt-outs, and pay an undisclosed settlement, ending a religious liberty lawsuit. More from AFN's Chris Woodward.
2: First Liberty represented families whose fifth-grade children were forced to push gender ideology onto kindergartners. First Liberty Senior Counsel Nate Kellum explains the core issue.
3: We represent two families who have fifth graders in Encinitas Union School District. And the school forced their fifth graders to indoctrinate kindergartners in gender ideology against their will and their conscience and their religion.
2: The controversy began when a teacher read the book My Shadow is Pink during a mentoring session. Students were made to watch a video and help kindergartners color their shadows based on gender identity. When parents asked for the right to opt out of future lessons, the district refused. Kellum notes that challenging the school took immense courage from the families.
3: They received a lot of pushback from the community, from the school. They were villainized for challenging this policy, and they were falsely accused of being bigots and being hateful.
2: Ultimately, a federal judge issued a preliminary injunction, which, combined with a recent U.S. Supreme Court ruling, paved the way for victory. The new settlement ensures parents in the district will receive proper notice and opt-out rights for controversial curriculum. I'm Chris Woodward.
1: On Wall Street, stocks were lower today after the Federal Reserve hiked its main interest rate. The Dow lost 631. The S&P was down 34. The Nasdaq shed 3. West Texas Intermediate crude was lower at $102 per barrel. In weather news, as cooler air from Canada begins to dip into the northern tier of states, persistent heat remains strong across the south. And that's all our time for now. To see more news, go to AFN.net. 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

0: This is American Family News. I'm Robert Thornton. The Federal Reserve voted unanimously today to raise interest rates by a quarter point in an effort to lower inflation. Federal Reserve Chairman Kevin Warsh said the rate hike won't have a direct effect on high prices.
1: But what we can do and will do is ensure that any change in relative prices don't broaden out, don't have second and third order effects in the economy. That's what we're tasked to do, and that's what we will do.
0: Most of the Federal Reserve members said they expect to see at least one more rate hike before the end of the year. President Trump has been calling for the central bank to lower interest rates. Fencing went up today around the main Kennedy Center building, a day after the board voted to close most of the Performing Arts Center for repairs. A Democrat congresswoman who is a trustee quickly sought an emergency court hearing to prevent what she called the unlawful closing. The board's vote yesterday came after a federal judge blocked the institution from returning President Donald Trump's name to the building. A motorist was arrested on murder charges after authorities said she slammed her SUV into a city bus in Los Angeles, killing at least two people and injuring six others. Not long after, a television news helicopter that was covering the collision crashed. Police said a 36-year-old woman was arrested last night and is being held at a Los Angeles County jail with bail set at $4 million. The case is being forwarded to the district attorney's office. Meta CEO Mark Zuckerberg has rejected requests for a slowdown in AI development. Madison Allworth of Fox Business has more.
2: But I'd settle for a slowdown.
3: Zuckerberg saying it's what Meta is already doing, writing, quote, Meta delayed shipping Muse, their AI agent, for several months to focus on safety and security. We didn't call for everyone else to do this before we would. We just did it as part of our day-to-day work because it was clearly the right thing for people and for us. OpenAI, Anthropic, and Google have all been working together to address safety concerns. OpenAI argues that this specific coordination on safety standards doesn't violate antitrust laws. These are the same players that have been calling for government regulation. Vice President Vance telling AI companies that they can and should handle this.
0: This comes as multiple

0: Tech companies have called for a slowdown in AI development. A California school district has agreed to change its policies, offer parental opt-outs, and pay an undisclosed settlement, ending a religious liberty lawsuit. More from AFN's Chris Woodward.
1: First Liberty represented families whose fifth-grade children were forced to push gender ideology onto kindergartners. First Liberty Senior Counsel Nate Kellum explains the core issue.
2: We represent two families who have fifth graders in Encinitas Union School District. And the school forced their fifth graders to indoctrinate kindergartners in gender ideology against their will and their conscience and their religion.
1: The controversy began when a teacher read the book My Shadow is Pink during a mentoring session. Students were made to watch a video and help kindergartners color their shadows based on gender identity. When parents asked for the right to opt out of future lessons, the district refused. Kellum notes that challenging the school took immense courage from the families.
2: They received a lot of pushback from the community, from the school. They were villainized for challenging this policy, and they were falsely accused of being bigots and being hateful.
1: Ultimately, a federal judge issued a preliminary injunction, which, combined with a recent U.S. Supreme Court ruling, paved the way for victory. The new settlement ensures parents in the district will receive proper notice and opt-out rights for controversial curriculum. I'm Chris Woodward.
0: On Wall Street, stocks were lower today after the Federal Reserve hiked its main interest rate. The Dow lost 631. The S&P was down 34. The NASDAQ shed 3. West Texas Intermediate crude was lower at $102 per barrel. In weather news, as cooler air from Canada begins to dip into the northern tier of states, persistent heat remains strong across the South. And that's all our time for now. To see more news, go to AFN.net. 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I'm Robert Thornton.
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1: That's Rachel Purcell on Moody Radio. Hi, it's Bill Meyer with a Christian artist update for you. This is pretty cool. Chris Tomlin was honored by his alma mater last week. Chris posted, "Over the weekend, I received the Distinguished Alumni Award from my alma mater, Texas A&M University. Yep, I'm an Aggie. I want to thank the university and the Alumni Association for such an honor." By the way, they even put a photo of Chris's face on the stadium scoreboard. Looking good, Chris.
2: This is John MacArthur inviting you to join me for Portraits of Grace. Unregenerate people are totally depraved, dead in their trespasses, enslaved to sin, cursed to eternal damnation, unable to help themselves, and in desperate need of mercy and compassion. It's quite a plight. And that's where the good news of the gospel meets them. God loves them in that condition and extends mercy to anyone willing to trust in Him. Mercy tempers God's justice, and that God permits us to live at all speaks volumes of His mercy. Well, Lamentations says, "It is because of the Lord's mercies that we're not consumed. Because His compassions fail not, they are new every morning. Great is His faithfulness." What a promise. This is John MacArthur, trusting your lives are portraits of grace.
3: 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That's what grandparents are all about. 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

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And for that, we sing these songs. 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

0: After you've completely blown it and feel like you've disappointed God, what do you do the next day? Well, after the Apostle Peter denied Jesus, he returned to his old fishing boat. Dr. Mark Jobe explains that while failure sends some people running from God, Peter's story shows us there's a better way to respond. 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
2: The deadly abortion pill is being taken far beyond the limits for which it was approved, and the consequences are horrific. A recent report details cases of women obtaining abortion drugs online and then taking them well into the second and even third trimester. One recent North Carolina case involved a woman who allegedly took the drugs at 31 weeks pregnant. Her baby thankfully was born alive and found in a toilet. The baby survived but was hospitalized. This is what happens when abortion drugs are treated like ordinary medication that can simply be ordered online. There's no physical examination, no ultrasound, no doctor actually seeing the patient. And as pregnancy progresses, the risks of hemorrhage and incomplete abortion or infection significantly increase.
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3: Sometimes it's hard not to get my way. Hey, who am I kidding? It's always hard not to get my way. Hey, this is Debbie Griffith. I remember when our sons were little and I asked my husband to go outside and play with them because it was above zero Fahrenheit in our little winter town in Minnesota. And my husband said no. I didn't like his answer, so I proceeded to tell him in different ways why the boys needed to be outside and why their dad needed to be the one to take them there. I could hear what I was doing wasn't effective, but yet I just couldn't stop talking. It's exactly what Paul talks about in Romans chapter 7. I do not understand what I do. 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I have the desire to do what is good, but I can't carry it out. I need Jesus, and I need to remember that the first time I tell my husband something, it's information, and the second time, it's nagging. And only through Jesus can I carry this out every day. 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

0: This is American Family News. I'm Robert Thornton. The Federal Reserve voted unanimously today to raise interest rates by a quarter point in an effort to lower inflation. Federal Reserve Chairman Kevin Warsh said the rate hike won't have a direct effect on high prices.
1: But what we can do and will do is ensure that any change in relative prices don't broaden out, don't have second and third order effects on the economy. That's what we're tasked to do, and that's what we will do.
0: Most of the Federal Reserve members said they expect to see at least one more rate hike before the end of the year. President Trump has been calling for the central bank to lower interest rates. Fencing went up today around the main Kennedy Center building, a day after the board voted to close most of the Performing Arts Center for repairs. A Democrat congresswoman who is a trustee quickly sought an emergency court hearing to prevent what she called the unlawful closing. The board's vote yesterday came after a federal judge blocked the institution from returning President Donald Trump's name to the building. A motorist was arrested on murder charges after authorities said she slammed her SUV into a city bus in Los Angeles, killing at least two people and injuring six others. Not long after, a television news helicopter that was covering the collision crashed. Police said a 36-year-old woman was arrested last night and is being held at a Los Angeles County jail with bail set at $4 million. The case is being forwarded to the district attorney's office. Meta CEO Mark Zuckerberg has rejected requests for a slowdown in AI development. Madison Allworth of Fox Business has more.
2: But I'd settle for a slowdown.
3: Zuckerberg saying it's what Meta is already doing, writing, quote, Meta delayed shipping Muse, their AI agent, for several months to focus on safety and security. We didn't call for everyone else to do this before we would. We just did it as part of our day-to-day work because it was clearly the right thing for people and for us. OpenAI, Anthropic, and Google have all been working together to address safety concerns. OpenAI argues that this specific coordination on safety standards doesn't violate antitrust laws. These are the same players that have been calling for government regulation. Vice President Vance telling AI companies that they can and should handle this.
0: This comes as multiple tech companies have called for a slowdown in AI development. A California school district has agreed to change its policies, offer parental opt-outs, and pay an undisclosed settlement, ending a religious liberty lawsuit. More from AFN's Chris Woodward.
4: First Liberty represented families whose fifth grade children were forced to push gender ideology onto kindergartners. First Liberty Senior Counsel Nate Kellum explains the core issue.
5: We represent two families who have fifth graders in Encinitas Union School District. And the school forced their fifth graders to indoctrinate

0: discriminate kindergartners in gender ideology against their will and their conscience and their religion.
1: The controversy began when a teacher read the book My Shadow is Pink during a mentoring session. Students were made to watch a video and help kindergartners color their shadows based on gender identity. When parents asked for the right to opt out of future lessons, the district refused. Kellum notes that challenging the school took immense courage from the families.
0: They received a lot of pushback from the community, from the school. They were villainized for challenging this policy. And they were falsely accused of being bigots and being hateful.
1: Ultimately, a federal judge issued a preliminary injunction, which, combined with a recent U.S. Supreme Court ruling, paved the way for victory. The new settlement ensures parents in the district will receive proper notice and opt-out rights for controversial curriculum. I'm Chris Woodward.
2: On Wall Street, stocks were lower today after the Federal Reserve hiked its main interest rate. The Dow lost 631, the S&P was down 34, the NASDAQ shed 3. West Texas Intermediate crude was lower at $102 per barrel. In weather news, as cooler air from Canada begins to dip into the northern tier of states, persistent heat remains strong across the South. And that's all our time for now. To see more news, go to AFN.net. And we appreciate your listening. I'm Robert Thornton.
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4: By ourselves, we will not be able to rebuild the wall. Remember the Lord, who is great and awesome. Nehemiah chapter 4, verse 10 and 14.
5: Welcome to today's encouragement from Our Daily Bread. 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
4: Elise felt the panic rising. The book layout was due the next day, but the printer had rejected the photos. It could take days to sort it out. Don't worry, said her husband Sam. Let's ask God for help, then we'll work through the night. This software might help us fix the photos quickly. As they prayed, Elise started to feel more assured. Just keep looking to God, she told herself. With this God-given peace of mind and Sam's practical tip, she went to work and completed the task in time. As she did so, Elise recalled the Israelites' mammoth task of rebuilding their city wall in Nehemiah 4. As if it wasn't difficult enough, enemies mocked them and conspired to sabotage their work. But Nehemiah encouraged them to keep looking to God. By ourselves, we will not be able to rebuild the wall, Judah said. But Nehemiah replied, Remember the Lord, who is great and awesome. Then he deployed the men to work on the wall and guard against attackers, with leaders behind them. He also encouraged them, saying, Our God will fight for us. Whenever we face overwhelming challenges, let's keep looking to God for help and strength. We can pray for wisdom to find practical solutions, take the necessary steps, and trust in God for the outcome, whatever it might be. Today's encouragement was provided by Our Daily Bread Ministries.
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0: Bacteria remain bacteria. This is Ken Ham inviting you to the Ark Encounter and Creation Museum in Northern Kentucky. Scientist Richard Lenski has been growing the bacteria E. coli in the lab for over 30 years. That's over 80,000 E. coli generations. Lenski's work is often touted as evidence of evolution in action. You know why? Because a certain gene that's normally switched off is now switched on. But that's not evolution. The information was already there, and lab conditions made it beneficial to switch that gene back on. What Lenski's experiments are really showing is that bacteria remain bacteria. After 80,000 generations, his E. coli haven't gained any new information and never will.
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0: You know, it seems like people in certain jobs end up being treated sort of like vending machines. I mean, the state that I've lived in for many years, we still had full-service gas, and we had gas station attendants. People just sort of drive up, grunt a couple of words to him, and he would dispense his service, and people would drive off. Of course, we did give him a little money, too. Waitresses, there's another one. And the checkout people at the grocery store. You know what? I got a little personal crusade to help these service people feel human again, to get them to talk. Now brace yourself, even to get them smiling sometimes. I feel like I've succeeded if they'll smile. I was at the grocery store late one weeknight, and I said to the woman who was checking out our groceries, "Well, I'll bet you've had a long day today, huh? You almost done?" She said, "Oh yeah, I'm almost out of here, but it's been a long day. I've had a lot of crabby people. I thought it was Sunday today." Huh. That raised a question. I said, "Wait a minute, what do you mean you thought it was Sunday?" She said, "Oh, we all hate to work Sundays. There are more grouches on Sunday here than any other day." Oh, good. And then came the observation that cut most deeply. She said, "Yeah, most of them just came from church. They're the grouchiest of all." Ouch. I'm Ron Hutchcraft, and I want to have a word with you today about Sunday grins or Sunday grouches. Our word for today from the Word of God comes from Hebrews chapter 10, beginning of verse 25. "Let us not give up meeting together, as some are in the habit of doing, but let us encourage one another, and all the more as you see the day approaching." Well, now that verse is often applied to us getting together in our Christian meetings or Bible studies in church, and that's good. But the verse before it says, "And let us consider how we may spur one another on toward love and good deeds." Okay. So these verses seem to be saying there's a certain kind of result you can expect from Christians having been together. They're going to come out more loving, more encouraged, more encouraging, and doing more good deeds. Unfortunately, there are too many arguments on the way home from church. There's too much selfishness on Sunday afternoon about, "Hey, it's my day off. I want to do what I want to do." There are just too many grouches on Sunday. I said to that checkout girl who had pointed that out to me, "You know, if you just spent time with the creator of the universe, you should feel pretty good, don't you think?" She said, "Well, I guess a lot of them just don't look at it that way." I wonder if we don't get in a religious rut on Sunday and miss the purpose of the exercise. Maybe we even begin to resent the routine. Some questions for coming out with grins instead of grouches on Sunday. Number one, did I touch the Lord while I was there? Ask yourself that every time you're together in a Christian meeting, did I touch the Lord? And that should not be dependent on how good the sermon was, or who preached, or whether the music was on key, or whether you liked the environment that morning. No, it's dependent on the attitude of your heart if you went in looking for your Lord. Second question, did I leave with a mission, or did I even go looking for one? I mean, did you ask the Lord for something to do obediently as a result of something you're going to hear or feel during that service? A mission? Thirdly, did I encourage someone today? Church can become very mechanical, almost useless, unless we go looking for three things. Go in looking for the Lord, determined to get more of Him. Go in looking for a mission. I'm going to leave here with something I need to do. And looking for someone to encourage. Lord, help me be a ministry to someone here today. Then everything afterwards, the trip home, the afternoon's activities, our treatment of the checkout girl, they all grow out from these discoveries. After all, time in the Lord's house on the Lord's day should at least produce the Lord's attitude, huh?
1: Hi, I'm Doug Hutchcraft. 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

0: This is John MacArthur inviting you to join me for Portraits of Grace. Unregenerate people are totally depraved, dead in their trespasses, enslaved to sin, cursed to eternal damnation, unable to help themselves, and in desperate need of mercy and compassion. It's quite a plight. And that's where the good news of the gospel meets them. God loves them in that condition and extends mercy to anyone willing to trust in Him. Mercy tempers God's justice, and that God permits us to live at all speaks volumes of His mercy. Well, Lamentations says, "It is because of the Lord's mercies that we're not consumed, because His compassions fail not. They are new every morning. Great is His faithfulness." What a promise. This is John MacArthur, trusting your lives are portraits of grace.
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0: 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Today on Foundations of Truth, we continue our series from Guilty to Glory, a journey through the book of Romans. We'll pick up where we left off last time with the message, God's Perfect Judgment, from Romans chapter 2. This is part 4 of that message. And here now is Dr. Timothy Mann.
1: There's going to be a test. The more you hear God's word, the more you hear God's truth, the more you are responsible for believing it and obeying it. The more you hear God's word. And unless there is obedience, the greater the hearing, the greater the accountability in judgment. People who only think that they are Christians merely because they do such things as attend church or listen to sermons or participate in a Bible study or listen to Christian music, they delude themselves. James warns, if anyone is a hearer of the word and not a doer, he is like a man who looks at his natural face in the mirror. For once he has looked at himself and gone away, he's immediately forgotten what kind of person that he was. James 1, verse 23 through 24. In other words, what he's saying is the person who is satisfied with superficially knowing God's word is living a spiritual illusion. Thinking that he is saved. And indeed, he is not. See, by looking in a mirror, what you do is you judge yourself by yourself when you look in a mirror. And in the same way, looking in a mirror, judge yourself by yourself rather than by the word of God that you know so much about but do not take to heart. A person's failure to obey what he or she hears proves that they do not believe it or accept it. Continued disobedience proves that you do not trust in the God whose word you hear. And the more you hear without obeying, the more you pile up guilt against yourself in the day of judgment. So if you're not going to obey, don't come to church and hear the word. I mean, really, that's the truth. It's pointless. If you're not going to respond and obey to the read or preach word of God, if you're not going to respond in obedience, why even bother? Just do what you want to do, because you're deceiving yourself anyway. If you're not going to respond to the preached and read and taught word of God. I think our Lord certainly had this in mind when he preached the conclusion of the Sermon on the Mount. In Matthew chapter 7, verse 24 through 27, it records these words. The Lord said, therefore, everyone who reads or hears these words of mine and does them or acts upon them may be compared to a wise man who built his house upon the rock. And the rain came, the rain descended, and the floods came, and the winds blew and beat against that house, and yet it did not fall, for it was founded upon the rock. And everyone who hears these words of mine and does not do them, does not act upon them, would be like a foolish man who has built his house upon the sand, and the rain descended, and the floods came, and the winds blew and beat against the house, and it fell. And it doesn't just say it fell. It says, and great was the fall of it. Now the doers of the law, it's mentioned here, the doers of the law, on the other hand, are those who come to God in repentance and faith, realizing that his law is impossible for them to keep apart from him, and that knowledge of it actually places them under greater obligation to obey. The true doers of the law are those who come to Jesus Christ in faith, because the purpose of the law is to lead men and women to him, according to Galatians 3. And after they've come to him in faith, after you have come to Jesus in faith, then your obedient life, your obedient lives gives evidence of your saving relationship to him and of the fact, it gives evidence of the fact that you will be justified. That's what that does. See, the idea here in this particular passage of Scripture is not that obeying the law will produce justification, because Scripture makes clear that justification comes only through faith. We'll see that in Romans 3 and Romans 4 and on. But what it does say here very clearly is that you will be demonstrated to be the just. You'll be demonstrated to be the saved by the evidence of your doing of God's holy law. That's what this is saying. Again, Paul is pointing to the same truth as James in regard to the relationship between faith and works. And also, like James, he's using justification in the sense of a completed and perfected salvation. And so the person who genuinely obeys God's word proves by your divinely empowered obedience that you are saved. And thereby, you will be recognized as justified on the day of judgment. Now, here's a good question. Does that mean then that the Gentiles are excused from eternal judgment and punishment because they've not had the advantage of the law and therefore have no basis for obedient living? I mean, that's a good question, right? Well, no. Because as the Word of God, as the Holy Spirit's already made clear and established, the Gentiles, that is to say those who do not have the law, they have God's general or natural revelation of Himself in creation, and they know instinctively that they are guilty and worthy of death. But does not Paul say later in this letter, and he does, that where there is no law, neither is there violation? Does he not say that until the law, sin was in the world, but sin is not imputed where there is no law? Does he not say that I would not have come to know sin except through the law? Yes, he says all that. And anticipating such questions, the Apostle Paul here states very clearly that the Gentiles who do not have the law, they actually do instinctively the things of the law, and because of that, they are a law unto themselves. Being a law unto themselves. They have the law, just in a different way. Explaining further, the apostle says, they actually show the work of the law written in their hearts, their conscience bearing witness, and their thoughts alternately accusing or else defending them. I want to give you this real quickly. There's actually four reasons here in this passage why the lost are lost. It's evident. The lost are lost. Four reasons in this whole area that we've been studying. As already noted, their rejection of their knowledge of God available through His creation condemns them. That's one reason. But secondly, as the apostle now points out, their conduct based on the knowledge of the law written in their hearts condemns the lost. I mean, let's be honest, throughout history, and you probably even know something now, there have been many unbelievers who have been honest in business. I mean, they're respectful of their parents. They're faithful to their wives and husbands. I'm talking about unbelievers. Unbelievers who are caring for their children. They're generous to those in need. All of which good things God's word commends. And God's standard of justice is actually reflected in many secular judicial systems, wherein stealing and murder and various other forms of immorality are actually considered wrong and against the law, illegal. Many pagan philosophies, both ancient and modern, actually teach certain standards of ethics that closely parallel those in Scripture. Much less to say that the fact that the Bible itself actually reports good deeds done by pagans such as Darius and the city clerk of Ephesus and the Roman military officers who protected Paul and the natives of Malta who befriended Paul and his shipmates. The fact that such people do good things, did good things, knowing that they were ethically good, that proves that they had the knowledge of God's law written in their hearts. And therefore, if those people never come to trust in the true God, then their good deeds will actually witness against them on the day of judgment. That's what this is saying.
0: 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Now let's return to today's message from Romans. Here's Dr. Timothy Mann.
1: And third, the lost are condemned because of conscience. Conscience. People who do not have the privilege of knowing God's Word nevertheless have a conscience bearing witness to His law. That's what it says here. That word conscience literally means co-knowledge or knowledge with. Co-science. Knowledge with. The very idea behind the Word testifies to the fact that people recognize that they have an instinctive, built-in sense of right and wrong that activates guilt. In my study for this particular message this past week, I was looking at some things related to conscience, and I came across kind of a backward tribe in Africa. It's reported that a tribe in Africa had an unusual but a very effective way to test the guilt of an accused person. A group of suspects would be lined up, and the tongue of each would be touched with a hot knife. Now, if saliva was on the tongue, then the blade would sizzle, but cause not as much pain. But if the tongue was dry, the blade would stick, creating a vicious, searing burn. Can't you feel it just a little bit right now? See, the tribe knew that a sense of guilt tends to make a person's mouth dry. And a seared tongue, therefore, was taken as proof of guilt. That's a good lie detector test, isn't it? I'll tell you what. Hey, listen, the making of such a dry mouth is, of course, the work of the conscience. It's our conscience. Now, obviously, consciences vary in sensitivity, depending on the degree of one's knowledge or even your own feeling about right and wrong. But the person who has considerable knowledge of God's Word most usually will have a more sensitive conscience than someone who's never had an opportunity to know Scripture. But consciences also vary in sensitivity depending on whether they are obeyed or whether they are resisted. And the neglected and resisted conscience becomes more insensitive and eventually may stop giving warning signals about wrongdoing. As a matter of fact, the Apostle Paul speaks of heretics and apostates in the last days whose consciences will be desensitized as if cauterized by a hot iron because of their persistent opposition to God and to His truth. I think we may be there in our culture. And you know this to be the truth. God uses, if you're His child, if you've been saved by God's grace, Holy Spirit dwells in you, you know that God uses the conscience of His children as vehicles for His guidance. He does that. And it's interesting, the Apostle Paul, based on that, makes various appeals all through Scripture for believers to be faithful to the leading of their own conscience and to respect the conscience of other believers. So the conscience is a reason that the lost are lost, condemned. Another one is the lost are lost because of their contemplation, their thoughts alternately accusing or else defending them. Now that natural faculty is obviously closely related to the conscience. But building on the instinctive knowledge of right and wrong that the conscience provides, even unbelievers have the obvious ability to determine that certain things are basically right and basically wrong. I mean, look at the facts of the matter. Many people who fight against crime or are advocates for the poor, for example. They do not get their motivation from Scripture or necessarily from a saving relationship to Jesus Christ. I mean, just as human beings, period. As human beings, they simply cannot help but know that opposing crime and helping the poor are good things to do. I mean, even the most godless society becomes absolutely incensed when a child or an elderly person is attacked or murdered. Even pagans and agnostics and atheists are able to discern basic right and wrong. And for these four reasons that I've given you right here, we need to understand and know this. No person can stand guiltless before God. Not one. The fact that they do not turn to God proves that they do not live up to the light that God has given them. Jesus declared categorically, if any man is willing to do his will, he shall know the teaching, whether it is of God or whether I speak from myself. The Apostle Paul assured his pagan listeners in Athens on Mars Hill that God, and I quote him in Acts 17, made from one every nation of mankind to live on all the face of the earth, having determined their appointed times and the boundaries of their habitation, that they should seek God, if perhaps they might grope for him and find him, though he is not far from each one of us. God is impartial in his perfect judgment. But not only that, there's also your motive. That's verse 16. And my motive, in the day when God will judge the secrets of men by Jesus Christ, according to my gospel. A final principle of God's judgment is that of motive. Now understand, motive is a very valid basis for judgment because only God is able to judge the secrets of people through Jesus Christ. I can't judge your secrets, you can't judge my secrets. But because the Lord infallibly knows every person's motives for doing the things that you do, then he can infallibly judge whether or not those deeds are truly good or bad, whether they come from the flesh or whether they come from the Spirit. He can do that. David counseled his son Solomon to serve God, and I quote him, with a whole heart and a willing mind, for the Lord searches all the hearts and understands every intent of the thoughts. In one of his most beautiful psalms, in my opinion, Psalm 139, David confessed, O Lord, thou hast searched me and known me. Thou dost know when I sit down, when I rise up. Thou understands my thought from afar. Thou dost scrutinize my path and my lying down, and are intimately acquainted with all my ways. Jeremiah 17:10, through Jeremiah, God said, I, the Lord, search the heart. I test the mind and give to each man according to his ways, according to the results of his deed. As a matter of fact, three times in his Sermon on the Mount, Jesus said this. He said, your Father who sees in secret. Think about that. Your Father who sees in secret will repay you. He knows your motive. He knows your heart. Now, there's obviously, I know this, there's obviously such a thing as relative human goodness. And many unbelievers, you know some, many unbelievers live on a high moral plane, sad to say, compared to some professing believers. That's sad, isn't it? Many unbelievers live on a high moral plane, but that's not the kind of goodness that satisfies God. Because nothing is truly good that is done from any motive other than his glory. Nothing is truly good that is done in any power other than his own. Everything that is done in the flesh can only serve the flesh. And it is by nature tainted with imperfection and self-interest. It cannot be done out of only the right motive, that is to say, pleasing and glorifying God. I mean, whether you do anything to impress others with your own goodness, or you do it to react to peer pressure, or to alleviate guilt feelings, or to simply feel better about yourself, don't we do things sometimes just for that reason? Just to feel better about ourselves. Am I the only one being honest in here? Come on, tell the truth. You do some things just to feel better about you. Whether you do any of those things, anything that is not done for God, anything that is not done through His power, is basically sinful and unacceptable to Him. That's hard to hear, I know it. But the truth is, it doesn't matter how outwardly good or how self-sacrificial it may appear. If it's not done for God and through His power, it is basically sinful and unacceptable. David committed terrible sins while he served as God's anointed king, as God's over God's chosen nation. And as I noted in my previous message last week, many of his sins, such as his adultery with Bathsheba, is the murder of her husband, Uriah. Do you understand? Those were capital offenses for which God could have justly demanded David's life. But the basic motivation and direction of David's life were not of selfish ambition and unrighteousness, but the service and worship of God. That'll give some of us a little bit of comfort, especially if we've messed up badly in the past. He readily acknowledged and he confessed his sins before God, throwing himself on the Lord's mercy and grace. But Judas, on the other hand, was outwardly upright. He was religious. He was even a professed follower of Christ. And he was thoroughly self-centered. Inwardly, he came to have contempt for Christ and his gospel of grace. And the heart desires that move those two men and us, our heart desires that move us, the heart desires of those two men were open books to the Lord. And their respective guilt and their respective deeds, just as ours,

0: God-given evidence of genuine salvation. And lack of right living is just as certain evidence of lostness. God's impartial. I don't know if it's right to say this. It's maybe just my opinion. I think I have scriptural backing and grounds for this, but I would just about say this. Very well could be one of the hottest places in hell. One of the hottest places in hell will be reserved for those who have wasted the greatest spiritual opportunity. You're accountable for what you hear, for what you know of His Word. And He is impartial. And He will judge on that basis. If you're a true doer of the law, you come to Christ knowing you can't keep His law and you throw yourself on His mercy. And the Holy Spirit of God, when you're born again, then regenerated, born again, He empowers you to not only have a new desire, but a new capacity. The disposition of your heart will be changed. And you will want to follow Him and do His Word and do His will. And in the end, it will bear out, it will be demonstrated that you are a part of the just for that reason. What's your motive? What's your secrets? God will judge that. Is your motive right?
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0: Jonah surviving 3 days inside a fish is miraculous. But the bigger miracle is what happened next, when Jonah was used to bring an entire city to God. Today on Turning Point, Dr. David Jeremiah takes a closer look at the incredible revival that took place in Nineveh, in which the entire population was saved. From Jonah, the runaway prophet, here's David to share his message, When Revival Comes.
1: You know, revival is genuinely powerful when even the animals are affected. And that was true in Nineveh. And it is a wonderful story to remind us that God can do what politics can't do, what motivation can't do. God can do something miraculous. He's done it in the past, and we believe he could do it again, and we should be praying for revival because, frankly, with the drift of the culture here in America, it could be the only answer to the situation we're facing at this time. When revival comes, it's our study for today, and I hope you have your Bibles close and can follow along. Don't forget to order your copy of the Light of the World Turning Point Calendar for 2027. This is the calendar month. We send it out early because it will help you get ready for the end of the year and the beginning of the new year. There's a place for you to enter all your events on this wall calendar, and it is wonderfully adorned with beautiful photography illustrating the power of God's wonderful ministry of light. He is the light of the world, and you will be blessed by this calendar, and we want you to have it as our way of saying thank you for your investment in Turning Point. So when you send a gift this month, simply ask for your copy of the 27 calendar, and we'll send it to you right away. Here we go with part one of When Revival Comes. Back in the 1920s, evangelist Duncan Campbell traveled along a rugged coast of Scotland, sharing Jesus Christ. During harvest, he would go in and work with the laborers, carrying their loads, gaining their trust, and because of his message and his life, soon revival began to stir on the island. The first convert was a cantankerous old newsstand woman who was famous for losing her temper when the ships arrived and the crowds demanded papers, and she couldn't handle it all. But she professed Christ. A young girl who knew all about this woman watched her profess Jesus Christ, but she didn't believe it was real. So she hid when the next ships came in where she could watch this woman and see what happened. And she couldn't believe it when the sailors crowded the stand. The woman remained patient and kind, and she was like a new person. The little girl went out and went to the meeting house, and she gave her heart to Christ because she saw the reality of what had happened in this woman. And soon crowds began to fill the churches, and conviction spread across the island, and people everywhere began asking, what must I do to be saved? You can always tell it's a revival when the people give the invitation to the pastor instead of the pastor giving the invitation to the people. That was the pattern that happened on that island, and that was the pattern that happened on the day of Pentecost when it spread from 1 to 12 and 120 and 3,000 and beyond, and it was the pattern in Nineveh when the revival happened there. So today we're in the third chapter of Jonah, and we're going to study what happened as we look at verses 4-9, what happened when revival happened in Nineveh. Let me read the text. Here's the story from the book of Jonah. And Jonah began to enter the city on the first day's walk, and he cried out and he said, yet 40 days and Nineveh shall be overthrown. So the people of Nineveh believed God, proclaimed a fast, put on sackcloth from the greatest to the least. And the word came to the king of Nineveh, and he arose from his throne, laid aside his robe, covered himself with sackcloth, and sat in ashes. And he caused it to be proclaimed and published throughout Nineveh by the decree of the king and his nobles, saying, let neither man nor beast, herd nor flock taste anything. Do not let them eat or drink water. But let man and beast be covered with sackcloth and cry mightily to God, Let everyone turn from his evil way and from the violence that is in his hands. Who can tell if God will turn and relent and turn away from his fierce anger so that we will not perish? Now, if you remember, Jonah hit the ground running after he was dislodged from the belly of the great whale. I can see him in my mind's eye, grabbing seaweed from around his neck and putting himself together after everything he'd just gone through. I wonder sometimes what kind of mirrors they had back in Jonah's day. Probably some polished glass or whatever, but can you imagine the first time Jonah got a look at himself in a mirror? His hair was gone, his eyebrows burned off, his skin bleached white with yellow blotches across his body. His rebellion had left its mark. How many of you know that when you disobey God, sometimes what happens next isn't very pretty? I'm reminded of the story about a man who was interviewing residents at a rest home. He asked one man how he explained his life. The man said, "Every night I went out drinking. I smoked 3 packs of cigarettes a day, ran around, hardly ever came home." The interviewer said, "Man, that's unbelievable. How old are you?" He said, "I'm 22. That's what sin does. It messes you up big time. And it does it quickly, sometimes quietly. Jonah had learned the hard way what rebellion can do. But God took those marks of sin and rebellion on Jonah and turned them into a sign to a wicked city. As Jonah entered the city, he began to preach the message of the Lord. And what happened next was what we have just read about in the 3rd chapter. It was perhaps the greatest revival that has ever taken place. An entire city. The Bible says, from the least to the greatest, accepted Christ, and the city was saved from destruction. Many scholars who study the book of Jonah say the greatest miracle in Jonah wasn't the whale, it was the revival. I think that's a pretty good analysis. The whale is easier for some people to deal with than the fact that an entire city in a short period of time turned to God. It's interesting that we call this a revival because, as we've noted, usually we use that word to describe God's people returning to Him. But it can also describe a work which is a powerful work, and large numbers of people are convicted of sin and turn to Him for the first time. That's exactly what happened in Nineveh. How does revival really happen? What takes place? Well, there are 5 things that happen then that happen every time there is a return to God. First of all, there must be a hearing. Jonah preached God as he walked through the city. "Yet 40 days," he said, "and Nineveh will be overthrown." And the people of Nineveh believed God. The Bible says that Jonah preached, and the people heard what he said. There was a hearing of the word of God. Romans 10:17 says, "Faith comes by hearing, and hearing by the word of God." 2 things are absolute necessary when somebody becomes a Christian. You have the Spirit of God using the Word of God. No one can be saved without the Spirit of God and the Word of God. You may not see it happen, you may not even be aware of it happening, but every time somebody believes, the Spirit of God takes the Word of God and applies it to their heart, and they become a Christian. Every once in a while, someone will say, "You people who believe like you do, you're just a bunch of bigots. You think you have the only way." And I like to remind them of this. Is it so surprising to you that there's only one way to be born again, when there's really only one way to be born the first time? The first time birth happens, it's a sperm and an egg that come together, and life is born. And just like in the physical realm, so also in the spiritual realm, you can't have new birth without the Spirit of God and the Word of God. So when Jonah went to preach to Nineveh, he set in motion a powerful thing. That is what we see in chapter 3. He did not try to persuade the people of Nineveh. He didn't have any fancy stories, no clever arguments, no emotional appeals. He just preached the Word of God. He just got up and said, "Thus saith the Lord." And when he did, the Spirit of God took the Word of God, and that miracle happened. The Bible's very clear about the power of God's Word. I like to remind myself of this often. Sometimes you preach, and I've been preaching for a long time. I don't know how many sermons I've preached, but a whole bunch. You have sermons when you sense that God really used that in somebody's life, and you have others, you preach and you do your best and you think you've told the truth. And months later, somebody comes back and says, "You remember when you preached that sermon? Let me tell you what God did in my life." It's the most amazing thing you'll ever see. Whenever you preach the Word of God, you set loose a power that is promised by God, that he will not allow his word to return void unto him. He will accomplish what he sets out to do. Jeremiah 23:29 says, "Is not my word like a fire and like a hammer that breaks the rock in pieces?" Have you ever been burnt by the Word of God? It goes into your heart and it starts to burn. It's like indigestion almost. It makes you so uncomfortable. Because it may be something you're doing that you know you shouldn't be doing, and you heard the word of the Lord, and the word of the Lord gets lodged in your heart. It's like a burning, like a fire. Or even worse, have you ever been hammered by the word of God? I know I have. You read the word, and all of a sudden something comes in, you think, "Oh my goodness, I need to change that. That's not right." The Bible says the word of God is powerful. Here's the promise. Isaiah 55:11, "So shall my word be that goes forth from my mouth. It shall not return to me void, but it shall accomplish what I please. It shall prosper in the thing for which I sent it." Listen to me, ladies and gentlemen. God's word never goes out without having an effect. Sometimes we see the effect right away, and sometimes we do not. There are times after a sermon when no one responds and someone says, "Were you disappointed today?" I am always encouraged when God's word bears fruit immediately, but I have learned that when the final amen is said and the service ends, God is not finished. You can hear a sermon, decide not to respond, and then think about it all week until finally you do something about it. God's word is powerful and it never returns empty. And that gives great confidence to anyone who teaches the Bible. Never be discouraged when you teach the word of God. Teach it with confidence, teach it with authority, and know this, if you teach the word of God, God is gonna do something with it. And you may not hear about it in this life, you may not hear about it today, it may be something that happens in the next generation, but God always uses his word to effect change. Hebrews 4:12 says, "For the word of God is living and it's powerful and it's sharper than any two-edged sword, piercing even to the division of soul and spirit and of joints and marrow, and it's a discerner of the thoughts and intents of the heart." And Paul wrote to Romans about the word of God and salvation. He said, "For I am not ashamed of the gospel, for it is the power of God for salvation for everyone who believes." Sometimes a preacher might feel tempted to move away from preaching the word of God. As you have noticed, and I have noticed, a lot of preachers seem to have done that. Maybe if I get a little more motivational in what I say, people will listen. Maybe if I don't ever mention sin, people will listen. Maybe if I'm always positive to the most positive place. But the Bible says God blesses his word, not all of our ideas. Preach the word of God. Do it simply and do it the best you can, and God will bless it. And you don't have to be cute. Isn't that a good thing? You don't have to be clever. You just have to be faithful in preaching the word of God. When we open this book, we step into the power of God. So why would anyone want to preach anything else? Preach the word of God. So there must be a hearing when revival happens. There must be a hearing of the word. And the Bible says God uses preaching to do that. He actually calls it in the Bible, the foolishness of preaching. It is kind of foolish, really, that somebody would speak a word and a man's life would be changed, but that's what the Bible says. Along with hearing, there needs to be believing. In order for revival to happen, the Bible says the people of Nineveh believed God. Notice, it doesn't say they believed Jonah. They believed God, and Jonah was speaking the word of God so faithfully that when the people heard Jonah, they thought they were hearing God, because they were. It was as if God himself was speaking to them, and the text does not simply mean they believed about God. It means they believed in God. They believed in him and in what he said. They believed it so strongly that instead of killing this prophet who came in to tell them they were going to die if they didn't repent, they didn't kill Jonah, which should have been their normal response given their history. They listened and they changed their way of life. You say, well, Pastor Jeremiah, how does that happen? The truth is, I don't know that anyone can fully explain it. The preacher's responsibility is to proclaim the word. The listener's responsibility is to hear it. God takes the preaching and the hearing, and in a miraculous way, he produces believing. They believed. There's a difference between believing about something and believing in something. They didn't believe about God. You know, most everybody believes something about God. You know, there is a God somewhere, or they call him the man in the sky, or whoever they happen to address. But only Christians believe in God. You say, what is the difference between those two? Well, let me tell you a story. The famous tightrope walker, Charles Blondin, used to stretch a wire across Niagara Falls and tightrope walk across the falls. It was quite a deal. Crowds would gather to watch him perform. On one occasion, he actually pushed a wheelbarrow across the rope, and the people went crazy, applauding loudly. When he finished, he asked the crowd, "Do you believe I can do that again?" And they cheered and shouted yes. And then he said, "Which one of you will volunteer to ride in the wheelbarrow?" Suddenly, the crowd was very quiet. Many people believed about him, but nobody believed in him. The same thing is true with God. You see, many people believe about God, but believing about God isn't enough. You have to believe in him and put your trust in him. Literally, you have to get in the wheelbarrow and place your faith completely in his hands. That's what happened in Nineveh. The people believed God and everything began to change. So there was a hearing and there was a believing. Third thing that happened is there was a repenting. The Bible says the people of Nineveh believed God, proclaimed a fast, put on sackcloth, from the greatest to the least. The response was so widespread that Jonah's message touched every level of life in the city. The Bible says the people responded from the greatest to the least. Every single person, no matter if they were rich or poor. The Assyrians, you see, were among the proudest of the people in the ancient world, and their king would have been dressed in royal robes and surrounded by the pomp, circumstance, and dignity of his position. But the Bible says that when the message of the Lord reached the king of Nineveh, he took off his royal robe, put on sackcloth, and sat in ashes. That was a way of showing mourning and repentance and sorrow for what one had done. And this is literally what happened. The king himself repented. Imagine how quickly that news spread across the city. People must have been saying, "Did you hear what the king did? He heard Jonah preach and he put on sackcloth and ashes. The king has repented." Revival always produces repentance. Repentance means agreeing with God about your sin, not trying to excuse it. You know what God says about sin. To repent, you have to agree with him, and you have to admit that God is right and you are wrong and turn from your sin. Interestingly, the king does not seem to have started the revival. The revival began with the people, and it was grassroots first and then upward toward the king. That's the way it usually happens. The text says the impact was so widespread, it affected the animals. I'd like to meditate on that for just a moment. Herds and flocks were included in the fast, covered with sackcloth. I can't imagine a cow in sackcloth, can you? The whole city was involved. At the beginning of the 20th century, Wales experienced one of these revivals, and it was so powerful that it changed everyday life across the country. 100,000 people got converted within just a couple of months. In the coal mines, the miners noticed something happened after that revival. The ponies that pulled the coal carts stopped working. The reason was simple. Before the revival, the miners had driven the ponies with shouting, cursing, and harsh language. But after they came to Christ, their behavior changed, and they now treated the animals with kindness, and they had to retrain the whole system because the ponies didn't understand the new thing that had happened in the miners. The ponies had been trained to respond to shouting and swearing, and when that stopped, they didn't know how to respond. You know, the book of Proverbs says this, a righteous man regards the life of his animal. Have you ever read that verse? A righteous man regards the life of his animal. Christians treat their pets better than non-Christians. Christians care more. Now, that doesn't mean they're going to heaven. We're not going to get into that whole deal. Don't worry about heaven. Just take care of them while they're on earth and be kind to them. When God changes a heart, it affects every relationship we have in life. It changes the way a husband treats his wife and the way a wife treats her husband, the way parents treat their children, the way children treat their parents, the way all the people treat their animals. When God changes you, he changes you. And that is what happened in Nineveh. From the king to the commonest of the people, they realized their sin and they turned from it. And the text also tells us that the proclamation did not come from the king alone. If you read it carefully, it came from the king and his nobles. So the leaders of the nation joined together and said, we must change. It would be like the president of the United States and all of Congress. And could I get a witness that we could use a little revival there in these days? Yeah. So they issued a proclamation across the city, and the people fasted, and they cried out to God, and the whole city turned in repentance. So there must be hearing, there must be believing, there must be repenting, and there must be praying. Notice the book of Jonah got a lot to say about prayer. In the first chapter, the sailors prayed because they didn't know what was going on with that storm, and the Bible doesn't say they prayed to Jehovah God, they prayed to their own gods, they just prayed. In chapter 2, there was a prayer meeting in the belly of a fish. A very intense prayer meeting, I would imagine. Jonah crying out to the Lord. In chapter 3, an entire city is on its knees. The people of Nineveh are praying desperately to God. Notice that their prayers were not vague or general. They were very specific. The king identified their sin clearly. He said they must turn from the violence that is in their own hands. Remember how brutal these Assyrians were? They were known throughout the ancient world for cruelty and violence. They knew exactly what they were guilty of. And when they came before God, they didn't hide what they were doing. They confessed it plainly. They cried out to God. They asked him to forgive them for the violence of their hands.
2: And you know, we have a lot of violence in our culture today, more so than ever before. Awful things happening in the streets of our cities and in the boroughs of our towns. And the Bible teaches that violence is the ultimate result of sin. When we violate God's commandments, we end up violating his creatures. And that's what's happening in our world today as never before. Only God can change that. He did it in Nineveh. He can do it for us. And we should keep praying that every day. Tomorrow is part 2 of When Revival Comes. We'll continue to unfold the principles of this Old Testament passage and learn from it as it speaks to us today. September edition of Turning Points Magazine is called Running on Empty. It's a great edition. You'll be blessed by the articles and the devotionals, and it's yours if you want to have it. Just ask for it when you get in touch with us. Tell us you want to get the magazine, and it'll come to you as soon as we get you on the list. Thanks for listening. See you tomorrow.
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6: Are self-indulgence and the need for achievement creating patterns of imbalance in your life? Hi, Lauren Stibgen here for The Christian Working Woman. What consumes our thoughts can often lead to a life that is truly out of balance. You know, too much of a good thing can stop becoming a good thing when it's causing you to feel like you don't have balance. In the United States, achievement is a life's defining commandment. Thou shalt make something of thyself. You are what you achieve. This quote, taken from Everything Is Never Enough by Bobby Jamieson, sums up how our culture runs. What have you achieved? More importantly, how is this being measured? As we talked about yesterday, achievement can be about the accumulation of things that never fill. Achievement can also be about what you achieve at work in the form of a title, salary, or even about the freedom of being a founder of your own company. Again, promotions, raises, and even entrepreneurship are not inherently bad things. Perhaps this is even what God has planned for you. However, when running towards this achievement takes the place of God in your life, this is when the trouble begins. Are you making something of yourself without giving glory to God? Colossians 3:23 and 24 tells us that we should work heartily as for the Lord and not for men, knowing that from the Lord we will receive the inheritance as our reward. We are serving the Lord Christ. Are you working for the Lord when you are working towards achievement? Can God say, "Well done, good and faithful servant," or is your striving more about the recognition you will receive from a colleague or others in your sphere of influence? What about patterns of self-indulgence? We can self-indulge in almost anything, from food to alcohol to dining out when we don't have enough money to overspending on one item. We have the tendency to self-indulge. Sometimes we can focus so much on these things that we cause ourselves more stress in having to work harder to feed our needs for self-indulgence. If you think about any one thing more than you are thinking about God, this has become an idol in your life. God wants us to achieve everything that He has in store for us. And He wants us to enjoy the good things that He has created, but He wants us to enjoy Him first. Pray today, God, help me to have the right attitude about achievement. Lead me in the paths that You have for me. Help me, Lord, to enjoy what You have allowed and give You glory in all things. Join me tomorrow as we talk about life in the present here on The Christian Working Woman.
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0: Why would the gospel, the good news of salvation, offend anyone? It provides relief from the burden of sin. It holds out hope for a restored relationship with God. So why is it so difficult to share with others? Today on Truth for Life, Alistair Begg explores the answer as he guides us through the daily life of Jesus.
1: Mark chapter 1, and we're going to begin reading at the 21st verse of the chapter. Mark chapter 1, verse 21. They went to Capernaum, and when the Sabbath came, Jesus went into the synagogue and began to teach. The people were amazed at his teaching because he taught them as one who had authority, not as the teachers of the law. Just then, a man in their synagogue who was possessed by an evil spirit cried out, "What do you want with us, Jesus of Nazareth? Have you come to destroy us? I know who you are, the Holy One of God." "Be quiet," said Jesus sternly. "Come out of him." The evil spirit shook the man violently and came out of him with a shriek. The people were all so amazed that they asked each other, "What is this? A new teaching and with authority. He even gives orders to evil spirits and they obey him." News about him spread quickly over the whole region of Galilee. As soon as they left the synagogue, they went with James and John to the home of Simon and Andrew. Simon's mother-in-law was in bed with a fever, and they told Jesus about her. So he went to her, took her hand, and helped her up. The fever left her, and she began to wait on them. That evening, after sunset, the people brought to Jesus all the sick and demon-possessed. The whole town gathered at the door, and Jesus healed many who had various diseases. He also drove out many demons, but he would not let the demons speak because they knew who he was. Very early in the morning, while it was still dark, Jesus got up, left the house, and went off to a solitary place where he prayed. Simon and his companions went to look for him, and when they found him, they exclaimed, "Everyone is looking for you." Jesus replied, "Let us go somewhere else, to the nearby villages, so that I can preach there also. That is why I have come." So he traveled throughout Galilee, preaching in their synagogues and driving out demons. Father, we ask now that you will help us in studying the Bible for clarity of thought, for brevity of expression, for a sense that we are under the tutelage of you, the living God, that you are the one who teaches through your word by the Holy Spirit, so that we might be prepared to sit up, to pay attention, and to say, "Speak, Lord, speak to me." And we ask it humbly in Christ's name. Amen. Easter has reminded us of the fact that what we are dealing with is historical material, that Easter itself is a historical event, that it actually happened, that it involved real people in real places at a real moment in time. So much so that when we ask why it is that the small band of followers, men and women who had already begun to follow Jesus, why it was that although they had been in hiding for fear of their lives, they had come out of hiding to face the challenge that was not only presented by the religious authorities, but also by the persecuting Roman Empire. Why it would be that they were prepared at the risk of their very lives to face all the persecution that would come their way. The answer is absolutely clear, and that is that these individuals were completely convinced that Jesus Christ had risen from the dead. They were in absolutely no doubt. Their cowardice had been replaced with courage. Although they had been hiding away, now they were out heralds of this gospel. And as we observed last time, it's highly unlikely that we would even know who Jesus was were it not for the fact of the resurrection. It's hard to imagine why Matthew and Mark and and John would take the time and trouble to write these detailed accounts of the life and ministry of Jesus, if the whole Jesus story had actually come to a brutal and sorry end in the scene of the crucifixion. Indeed, that is the real challenge that confronts anyone who wants to think for a moment about the significance of Christianity itself. Why would Mark write this gospel? Why would he begin the gospel in the way that he does? The good news of Jesus Christ, the Son of God, begins here. Well, the answer is because he was convinced that Jesus was alive. And it is this conviction which pervades the entire Bible. Now, Mark has moved very quickly in keeping with his own personal design. He's introduced us as his readers to Jesus. John the Baptist has come and he is the forerunner, and now he points us to Jesus. We have very quickly seen Jesus baptized, tempted in the wilderness, and then calling his disciples to become his followers. He has invited them to join him on his mission. And these men were in no doubt as to the message that Jesus was proclaiming, and we need be in no doubt concerning it either. And it's an important thing for us just to keep it in the forefront of our thinking. Verse 15 of the first chapter, Jesus is proclaiming the good news of God. Here is the good news that comes from God. Here is the good news about God. And he essentially has two things that he tells people and one that he asks them then to do. First of all, he says, the time has come, or the time is fulfilled. In other words, all the expectations of the Old Testament and the things that the prophets have said has now reached its fulfillment in me. That in itself ought to give us cause for thought. It's quite a statement for somebody to say that the entire Bible as we know it so far has all been pointing to me, and you will find in me the fulfillment of all that is contained there. Secondly, he says, and furthermore, the kingdom of God is near. The kingdom of God is near. And what he's saying there is this, that God's rule over people's hearts and lives is now being established. And the unfolding story of the rule of the king will finally reach its fruition and fulfillment, described for us in that great cataclysmic moment in Revelation 19, where all that is opposed to the power and might of Jesus as king is finally cast down into the abyss. But in the meantime, the evidences of the kingly reign of Christ will be seen in lives that are touched and changed, and in the indications of his kingly rule in circumstances as they unfold. And then he says, and let me tell you what I want you to do. Since I've told you that the time has been fulfilled, that the kingdom of God is near, I want you to repent and believe this good news. Now, it becomes immediately clear that Jesus confronts us always with a crossroads. There may be others who teach, and we really don't know what they're on about. We don't know what they're saying, and we don't know if they want us to do anything at all. But we will never run foul of that with Jesus. And you see it right here at the outset. Here's what I want you to know, that all of this has been pointed to me. I, the king, have arrived, and what I want you to do is turn away from your sinful rebellion and believe this good news that I'm telling you. And a person would know then, and a person would know now, whether they had made this decision, called for by Jesus, concerning his right to rule and reign in their lives. And it falls to me to ask you the same question this morning. Have you yourself made this decision? You say, well, I actually have not made a decision. Oh, you voted to abstain, did you? I want you to know that that was a decision. And all of us have decided either for or against the rule of Jesus in our lives. Either he rules and reigns in our lives, or he doesn't. If he doesn't, we do. Or something else does. It's as clear and as unequivocal as that. Read the Gospels, you're sensible people, and see if what I'm telling you is so. Now, with that by way of background, we pick up the account in verse 21, where Jesus and his disciples are arriving in the lakeside community or settlement of Capernaum. If you have a Bible that has maps in it, you will be able to find Capernaum on the Sea of Galilee. And if you have that which gives you any kind of notes concerning it, you will know that it was a large enough place to have a detachment of Roman soldiers. If you remember the story of the centurion whose son was sick and he sent for Jesus to come and heal his son, that centurion was from Capernaum. And the only reason a centurion would be there was because of the detachment of a Roman battalion. It was also large enough to have a customs post, as we're going to see later on in chapter 2 here of Mark. And also, according to verse 29, Capernaum was the home of Simon and Andrew, two of these early followers of Jesus, and it may also have been the hometown of James and John. Now, what Mark gives to us between verse 21 and verse 39, as best as I can understand it, is his own version of 24 hours. You know, I've told you before that this television program, 24 Hours, is completely lost on me. My attention deficit disorder is insufficient to cope with it. I cannot jump around as quickly as the program demands. So consequently, I just sit like an old man staring at the thing saying, I'm sure this means something to somebody, but it means absolutely nothing to me. Well, the 24 hours that are described here in the life of Jesus are far easier to follow, even for a soul like myself. And Mark gives to us, first of all, in 21 and following Jesus in the synagogue, and then verse 29 and following Jesus in a private home, and then verse 35, Jesus in a solitary place, and then in verse 38, Jesus once again on the move. So I say what we have here is a day in the life of Jesus, a day in the life of Jesus, actually a Sabbath day in the life of Jesus, a Saturday. Now, I have been helped in studying this material by thinking around three words. I'll tell you what they are. The first word is confrontation. The second word is demonstration. And the third word is explanation. There is in this a significant confrontation. There is in this material a wonderful demonstration of the power of the kingly rule of Christ. And there is within the structure of this the need for and the provision of an explanation as to the overarching purpose and ministry of Jesus. First of all, and we won't get beyond this, what is this notion of confrontation? Verse 21, they went to Capernaum, and when the Sabbath came, Jesus went into the synagogue and began to teach. Jesus went to the synagogue because Jesus always went to the synagogue. In other words, it was his custom to go to the synagogue. He was a Jewish male, and it was expected of Jewish males that they would attend the temple and they would attend the synagogue. And indeed, Luke tells us that Jesus went up to the synagogue on the Sabbath day as was his custom. In other words, it was his constant practice. If someone had looked for Jesus on the Sabbath, they'd said, I was looking for Jesus of Nazareth. Do you know where I might find him? The answer would have come back immediately and without any doubt. Yes, you'll find him if you just wait for him. He'll be coming out of the synagogue with the rest. Why? Well, because he woke up in the morning and he had a feeling that he would like to go to the synagogue. No. He went to the synagogue because he decided he would go to the synagogue. And it was on the strength of that decision, if you like, volitionally, not emotionally. Let me just say to you in passing that if you decide to attend worship on the strength of your emotion rather than on the strength of your volition, your attendance will always be patchy. It will always be up for grabs. It will always be, well, I don't know if I feel, what about, I don't know. But if you determine this is what we do, then your emotions will be subservient to your volition. And in Jesus' case, that was so. And that is why we find him where we find him. Now, within the framework of synagogue worship, it was routine for the leaders of the synagogue not only to teach themselves, but to give occasion to others to engage in teaching. We see this elsewhere in the Gospels concerning Jesus. And on this occasion, perhaps because of a prior awareness of Jesus, the invitation is extended to him to teach. And immediately as he teaches, there is a buzz within the room. And his teaching stands out in contrast to what the people were used to. They were used to the teachers of the law, verse 22, the grammateis is the word in Greek. They were the ones who interpreted the law, who gave explanation and so on, who quoted from the various rabbis. And they would stand up and say what they were saying, and this is what this says, and that's what the other person says. But now Jesus stands up, and his teaching seems almost self-possessed. And of course it is, because the very scriptures to which he turns are the scriptures which point to himself. And you get that dramatically when he's not in Capernaum, but in the synagogue in Nazareth. And you remember after he has read from the prophecy of Isaiah concerning all that will happen when the Messiah comes, who will open the eyes of the blind and so on. And Jesus says, today this scripture is fulfilled in your hearing. Well, they'd never heard anything like that before. They had no notion of that at all. And he was marked by authority. Now, it is clear that it is this very authority which gives rise to the dramatic outburst that is described in verse 23. And I don't know if you've ever experienced anything like this, but if you have, then you will remember it. Here he is, he has begun to teach, and all of a sudden, a man in the synagogue who was possessed by an evil spirit started to shout out right in the middle of the event. Now, I wonder, are we to assume that up until now this man had been able to attend these services, listen to the teachers, participate in the congregational singing, and find nothing at all in it to disturb him? Now, we don't know, but it is at least one possibility, isn't it? If this is not a unique occurrence, if this was routine, then was the fellow just able to come to this synagogue, sit there and go through it all, and just let it wash over him? It's possible, isn't it? I hope nobody can come here as an unbeliever and let it wash over them. Well, I hope you find nothing offensive in me in the way I say things, but I do hope you find something horribly offensive in the gospel. I do hope you find something that challenges you, that is like a dagger in underneath somewhere that gets right into the thing. It appears as though what you're hearing is coming from somewhere other than simply the lips of a man, that this book seems to possess an authority that you had never encountered before, and that it almost feels as though your insides are being peeled back and exposed, and it's an uncomfortable experience. But if you can just come and listen and sing and walk away again, then something's probably really wrong. There again, it's possible that he did this all the time and that the authorities in the synagogue didn't know what to do with him. You know, that he was bellowing Bill. And the kids loved it because they're nothing better than a Sabbath when old Bill started to bellow in the thing, because it really shook things up. After all, the scribes, their preaching was brutal in any case, and would make a saint go to sleep. But when old bellowing Bill let go, man, the young people, they said, oh, this is terrific. It's possible that was the case, and that the authorities used to come down the aisle and say, excuse, if you could just be quiet, please, it would be a tremendous help to all of us to just maybe go outside for a little while or so on. I don't know, but if we assume that this interruption, that this confrontation was a unique event, you've got to imagine that the effect was quite unbelievable. In other words, they routinely come along, routinely somebody preaches, eventually they stop and they all go away, but not on this occasion. All of a sudden, this fellow stands up. I've had this happen to me on more than one occasion. I remember it vividly in the congregation I previously served in Scotland. It was a Sunday morning, much like this, and I was speaking much as I'm doing right now, when all of a sudden, near the back of the room, a man stood up and began to shout out at the top of his voice, telling me to be quiet and sit down and so on. And it just sent electricity around the room. I think on that occasion, the problem was probably mental illness. On this occasion, described for us here, the problem is clearly demon possession, demonic possession. You see, it is impossible for the absolute clarity and authority of God not to confront the hidden dimensions of evil. Because there is a radical, dramatic, phenomenal, significant, huge contrast between light and darkness, between that which is of God and that which is of the devil. They are not in the same department at all. The lines of demarcation are clearly drawn. And the demon in this man recognizes that immediately. Notice that this individual is described as being possessed, verse 23, of an evil spirit or an unclean spirit. Akatharto. Verse 26, the evil spirit shook the man violently. Verse 27, he even gives orders to evil spirits and they obey him. So the confrontation here is between the dramatic kingly rule of the absolute purity of God manifest in Jesus and the powers of darkness whom Jesus has already confronted in the temptation in the wilderness. He has come out of that victorious. Now, this shouldn't surprise us as readers of Mark's gospel, because Jesus has come, as Mark has told us, and the inauguration of his kingdom brings with it the invasion of the kingdom of darkness and ultimately the destruction of the kingdom of darkness. You have to go all the way to the last book in the Bible to see the story given there in dramatic pictorial form, defining for us the end that is in view, an end that is not in doubt, but an end that is coming. And in the meantime, the activity of Christ's kingly rule is confronted and confronts again and again the powers of darkness.
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0: and our lives. 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Box 39, 8000, Cleveland, Ohio, 44139. I'm Bob Lapine. We're glad you studied the Bible with us today. Did you know that demons have a pretty good grasp of the Bible? They actually believe in Jesus. Tomorrow we'll find out why their belief is different from ours. The Bible teaching of Alistair Begg is furnished by Truth for Life, where the learning is for living.
1: More evidence of the historical accuracy of the Bible. That's next on today's Creation Moment. And now, here's our Creation Moment host, Ian Taylor.
2: Secular archaeologists usually assume that the historical statements found in Scripture are overstatements or simply incorrect. It was with this attitude that archaeologists approached the ruins of Hazor to see if they could tell whether Solomon actually did add to the wall of Hazor and possibly do some other building there as the Bible describes. Hazor was an important city on the primary military and trade routes between Israel and Phoenicia, Syria, Mesopotamia, and Egypt. Hazor had been destroyed by Joshua when Israel took possession of the land. Over the following centuries, the site began to be inhabited by Israelites. By Solomon's time, the city reached a size of about 10 acres and was home to between 800 and 1,000 people. Archaeologists found that sometime during the reign of Solomon, the city wall was expanded, doubling its size. Other buildings were added at this time. Excavations show that at Solomon's time the city was prosperous. The city's six-chambered gate is typical of the gates Israel built at this time. Gates of the same design also exist at Megiddo and Giza, two other cities named as being fortified by Solomon, according to the same verse that mentions the fortification of Hazor. Again, the Bible has been vindicated as presenting accurate history. We can be equally sure that the Bible's account of creation is also accurate, because the Bible is God's Word.
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0: Today on Focus on the Family with Jim Daly, we're going to be exploring a really tender topic, and it's going to affect all of us at some point. The topic is illustrated by a quote that was attributed to Jamie Anderson, who said, "Grief, I've learned, is really just love. It's all the love you want to give but cannot. All of that unspent love gathers up in the corners of your eyes, the lump in your throat, and in that hollow part of your chest." Well, thanks for joining us. Your host is Focus President and author Jim Daly, and I'm John Fuller.
1: John, I think grief is such a powerful and sometimes overwhelming emotion. It's one, to be honest, that I don't like going over to that door. I don't like opening it. You know, Jean and her family have had significant issues occur, and she's taught me a lot about going to that door. And I think one of the most fearful times in my life, when she was at her depth of grief after losing her brother, and you know, I was like, let's get going, we got to pick ourselves up and go. And she looked at me and said, you know what, not everybody's wired like that. You got to sit with me here in my grief. It freaked me out. Seriously. I was like, I don't like doing that. I don't want to do that. And why don't you come with me? We'll keep moving. And so it's been a really interesting experience for me to just do that as best as I could, as imperfectly as I did it. You know, the scripture, Isaiah 53, says, "He has borne our griefs and carried our sorrows." Isn't that awesome? And another great scripture that I love is Psalm 34:18, "The Lord is near to the brokenhearted." And saves those crushed in spirit. So there's something about this life that grief almost lays the groundwork for our receptivity to the Holy Spirit and the Lord's work. It's a humbling thing. And I'm very anticipatory about this discussion today and how it's going to help many, many listeners.
0: Yeah, we have a couple of really great guests to help us do this. Your sister-in-law, Jane Daly, is back here with us. She's the author of 16 books, and one we're going to hear more about today is called Hole in My Family Portrait. We've also invited our colleague Jeremy Keaton into the studio, and Jeremy is a marriage and family therapist and heads up our counseling team here at Focus on the Family. Now, both of these guests have great, powerful personal stories about grief. And if that's something you're going through right now, please reach out to us. We have a team of caring Christian counselors here, and it'd be an honor to talk with you, listen to where you're at, pray with you, and they're a phone call away. Our number is 800, the letter A in the word family.
1: Jane, welcome back. It's always good to have my sister-in-law here. Thank you. 16 books?
2: 16.
1: Wow, you've written more books than I have.
2: Oh, come on.
1: I am going to bow to you, oh, author.
2: Finally.
1: No, that's good. You've been waiting for that day.
2: Yes.
1: Let's call my brother. We'll all celebrate.
2: Okay.
1: Yeah. Jeremy, it's good to have you in here, too.
3: Jim, it's good to be here. I've loved growing up at Focus on the Family in my career. 25 years here. It's just special to be a part.
1: 25 years.
3: Special to be a part of what we do here.
1: Yeah, it's really, it's all part of the healing process. That's what's so good about that when you talk to folks.
2: Loss is universal. Everyone is going to experience loss at some point in their life.
1: Yeah, we often say that here as well. Jane, let's get into it. So let's start with your story, which involves your son, my nephew, Bobby, who I often said, Bobby, that's the one family member I would definitely hire. That guy was, he was good. He was a hard worker, just a really great guy. But you describe him.
2: All of that. And he was also really difficult to raise. And I often said that if he would have been born first, he would have been an only child because he was so strong-willed. But I think that that strong-willed personality was what drove him to be successful as an adult in his chosen field, which was to do home theater and wiring
1: security
2: and stuff. And
1: he did our home.
2: He did. And he had a great personality. He was funny. The thing that that warmed my heart as a mom is that he seemed to befriend those who were maybe a little awkward, maybe not in the same social circle as he was, because he was so popular.
1: He really
2: and,
1: was.
2: And I remember that about him. Yeah. That's the thing that that stands out, is that he wanted to make those people part of his group, to make them feel special.
1: That was so good. He hit Somewhere around 17. Mm-hmm. And what happened? He encountered some peculiar things.
2: He did. He was complaining about some pain in his back. He was a football player, so pain in the back was normal. You're going to experience a lot of pain when you're getting hit. But he also said, "Hey, Mom, I've got these swollen glands in my neck." And I said, "Well, you know, don't worry about it. You probably have a cold. Just tell the doctor when you go in for your physical." So he went in for the physical, and the doctor was alarmed. Mike took him, which was good, but they did some biopsies, and it came back as being stage 4 Hodgkin's, which was kind of just pulled the rug out from under us. Why would our son at 17 be diagnosed with cancer?
1: Right. In that journey, just that portion of it, we're going to get into more of his story, but how did that communicate to you faith-wise? What, I mean, did you have the fist to God saying, "God, how could you do this to me?"
2: It wasn't so much of anger, it was more confusion, because we had been going to a church at that time that was very much, you lay hands on somebody and they are healed, and if they're not healed, you obviously missed something in your faith journey. You didn't pray hard enough, you didn't cover your son with prayer, you missed something. So there was a lot of, my faith was questioned, I questioned my faith in that, how could this have happened when I was so diligent to read the Bible, tithe, pray, how could this have happened to our family?
1: Mm-hmm. And I mean, that quid pro quo, it's not just you that has done this. I mean, we all do that to a degree. Yeah. If we're performing for the Lord, won't he reward us with a peaceful life?
2: Right.
1: Our children shouldn't get cancer.
2: Yeah.
1: And in that context, how did you begin to process that then? How did that get better for you or more understandable?
2: It took at least a year of just not attending church, of stepping back from anything that had anything to do with the Lord. And it was through some friends of ours who met with us and said, you know, talk to us about what's going on. Talk to us about the journey. And they helped us heal. They helped us see that God is not waiting for us to perform. He is a God of grace.
1: Yeah.
2: And that helped.
1: Well, and I would think in that context, you know, that one thing, do we really believe God is there, that he's in control, and that he loves us, right?
2: Right.
1: But it is destabilizing, because when these things happen, we don't feel that way.
2: Right.
1: Like, God, if you love me, this would not happen to me.
2: Exactly.
1: And then you got to try to find a way to square all of that in your theology, your walk here on this earth.
2: Well, especially if you feel like, as I did, I've done everything I need to do. Yeah. I've been a good Christian. I have tithed. I have prayed. I have read the Bible. I have...
1: Your husband was a pastor.
2: My husband was a pastor. So goodness and mercy shall follow me all the days of my life.
1: Yeah. So 11 years in, and we're going to get to you, Jeremy, on your story, but 11 years in, after this Hodgkin's diagnosis, another blow. What happened? Bobby was moving along, got married.
2: He called us one evening and said, "I've been having trouble breathing and not really sure what's going on. I'm going in. And, you know, CT scans and MRIs, nothing, can't figure anything out. I'm going in for exploratory surgery." Mm. And that was the blow, because that's the phone call you don't want to have when you are waiting, kind of like with the other shoe to drop.
1: Yeah.
2: And so I ended up flying out here. He went into exploratory surgery, and it ended up he had a very rare form of sarcoma in his chest, and it was inoperable. So that was the second blow.
1: Yeah. And that eventually was the thing that took his life.
2: About a year later.
1: Yeah.
2: Mm-hmm.
1: And we'll get back to that. But Jeremy, yeah.
3: And I just want to comment on listening to Jane's story, the importance of connecting with people and caring for people.
1: Oh, yeah.
3: And the power of friendship and patience and not rushing people, not giving trite answers. It's so important when you're experiencing people in shocking loss and hard loss.
1: Yeah.
3: And being able to be equipped to do that as God's people.
1: And it's so difficult because it's not something we study. Right. It's a life moment. And we're not skilled at it.
3: We live in a grief illiterate culture, as a lot of grief specialists will say, and we're not comfortable. And Jim, your response, like you said earlier, it's not comfortable to be in that. And it's not normal or easy to want to grieve. It's why you have to be intentional and choose it. And you don't want it to overwhelm or consume you. And yet it's so important. It can be transformative. It can be a depth of connection with God that we don't avail ourselves to because, you know, in our microwave society, we want to pack it up and just move forward only. And again, that's important. Yeah. I mean, I know your story, Jim. Moving forward has been a gift that God gave you, and yet your wife also is a gift to you as well. And rounding that out and learning how to sit in something that wouldn't be what you choose and meeting God in that is powerful.
1: Let's turn to your story and what happened in your family. Why don't you give us that top, you know, highline view?
3: You know, you could have told me that my family would get in a spaceship and travel to the moon, and I would have believed that more than what actually did happen. Mm-hmm. And that's my father died of suicide after some very elongated few years of mental illness, COVID events in our family, losses, his own, perhaps his brain being probably affected by COVID, very uncharacteristic behaviors for a period of time. And it's hard to talk about that because that's really not who he was in the least. This joyful Christian man devoted to his family, serving his community, that's who he was. And yet, life has some unexpected and mysterious things in it. And at the end, in physical illness and weakness, he was caught by the Lord in that moment in time when he did end his life, but so uncharacteristic of the rest of his life.
1: And again, these are all the difficulties that family face, the grief that we will face. Jane, as you said, that moment will come for everybody, the loss of a loved one, a spouse, a child, a parent. And it's just part of what we go through in this life. And again, God uses those things to help us tenderly look more deeply into what we are, how we're created, what we're about. And look at David in the Psalms. I mean,
2: that's
1: wow.
2: That's the goal, though. That is the goal. It's not to get stuck and to just wallow in that grief forever, but it is hopefully a catalyst to turn you closer to God, which I think
1: hopefully
2: I experienced. Yes.
1: Hopefully.
2: The first time when Bobby was diagnosed, no, I withdrew from God. But the second time I leaned in because I really wanted to see, what are you doing with this, Lord? Because do I believe everything that I've been taught, that God is good, that God is sovereign, that God is great, and that he loves me? Do I believe that? Can I believe that in seeing my son at 30 years old die?
1: But what is the honesty and the feeling, though? Like, no, right now it doesn't feel that way. And that's a very honest response. Mm-hmm. So how do you crawl your way back? In fact, Jeremy, you pointed out, I think, the five needs that we have and why they're significant. What are those five needs? Yeah,
3: grief specialist, and I want to give credit to someone I've studied, David Kessler. He talks about our needs in grief. And in grief, we need to have it witnessed. We need to be able to speak about our grief and have safe people to witness that. And we also, grief needs, we need to express it in our emotions. We need to be able to express grief. To be free of old wounds is a big one. As you go through the journey, what are the what ifs? What are the kind of bargaining with God? What are the old wounds that need to be really addressed and resolved? And that's where counseling can be of help. And then to integrate the pain and loss into your story. It's part of life. It is part of our story now. It's not who I am, but it's part of how God is shaping me to integrate that. And then to make meaning. The fifth is really significant. How will I make meaning of this? And as believers in God and with the scripture and with truth, we have something that others don't necessarily have if you don't know the gospel and the character of God personally. So making meaning in our faith is powerful. Those are the five areas, Jim.
1: Those are good.
0: And we'll have resources for you if this is something touching where you're at, where you know somebody who's going through grief. right at our website. This is Focus on the Family with Jim Daly, and we're talking today with Jeremy Keaton and Jane Daly, and exploring grief and sadness and loss. 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You know, as you're talking, Jeremy, and I'd love your perspective too, Jane, everybody grieves differently. We've established that, and I've seen that in our own family's losses. How do I know if I'm stuck, and how do I know if I'm actually moving in the right direction? Like, how do I know when to let go and move on? There's no real easy answer here, but what's your experience and insight on that?
3: Grief doesn't have a script, and so you said it well. I think the important thing is that you are choosing to connect with others, not isolating.
1: Jeremy, let me interrupt there. That can be difficult. Yeah. How important is it to press through that kind of self-restraint where you don't feel like it? Mm. You're in this cocoon, you're comfortable there, you're healing there. How do you find the gumption, if I could use that word, to press out, to go out with friends at a certain point? How do you know when it's right?
0: Even friends who don't understand.
1: Right. I mean, you're opening yourself up to those terrible add-ons. Like, I'm so sorry. Yeah. Let's just stop there. But everybody adds on. He's in a better place. Yeah. He's, you know, all the things we shouldn't say.
3: It's very important that you have and identify who is safe and who you could be comfortable with. And if that's just one place and one person to start with, start there.
1: Yeah.
3: And hopefully you might find that in the church, maybe professional counseling, a Christian counselor, someone who specializes in meeting people right where they are, reading a book like Jane's, that's why you wrote your memoir, so that people can say, I'm not alone. The point of grief isn't closure and getting past it, it's connection.
1: Yeah.
3: And so finding something you can connect with, that's why we're doing this program, right? Your grief, a need, is to be witnessed and expressed. So find the one place you can start. And even if that is professional help, there's grief share groups. There's somewhere, and I know, Jane, you benefited from that, the grief share. You may want to comment. Find somewhere where somebody gets you and start there.
1: Before you do, and we're going to get to that grief share site that I think you engaged with, but you lit up there with the things people shouldn't say. I saw you kind of jump out of your seat. But part of it is, how do you ready your own soul and your own emotions, knowing that people are going to say things that are really not helpful?
2: I don't think you can ever ready your soul.
1: You didn't have that experience where you
2: had that, and I got angry because didn't think he was in a better place.
1: Right.
2: I mean, yes, of course he was. I knew. I had the assurance that Bobby had an eternal life. But when people said that, it made me mad. And the other thing that I hope that people understand this is that I don't want to talk about how he died. And it's almost like people want assurance, well, that's not going to happen to me. He died of cancer. I would rather talk about what was he like. So what I've learned is going through the process, when I meet somebody who says, oh, I can relate, my child died, tell me about your child. I found that people that I know said, well, I didn't want to ask you because I didn't want to make you sad. Well, I'm going to be sad anyway, so go ahead.
1: But talk about those great attributes, what he was, who he was.
2: Exactly. He was fun. He was witty. He was cutting sometimes, but always in a funny way.
1: Yeah.
2: But the grief share thing is, so when you talk about being ready, Mike and I started attending a grief share group, and after 2 weeks, we just said, it is way too early. We are not ready for this. Yeah. So we waited an entire, probably 6 to 8 months, where we then started another grief share group, and it was time. It was like, okay, now we can talk about it. We can share with others and find those people who we feel safe with.
1: Yeah, and that did bring you a sense of comfort.
2: Comfort, and I won't say closure, because there is no closure.
3: Yeah. Right, the no comparison is important, and being able to be in your story and have empathy for others and others to have empathy for you, that's what's key, and you do have to be braced for different responses and be gracious with others and gracious with yourself.
1: Right, and to defend those people, they don't know. They haven't gone through it either, probably. They've never sat and really thought about, what do I do for a friend who's grieving?
2: Yeah.
1: I mean, you've got to be patient and think about that. Be ready with a scripture too, but it's not something we encounter all the time.
3: Well, we want control and answers and put a bow on it. And that's, again, to be gracious, we're all looking for, are we okay in this world? And so death is not what we were made for. Loss is not what we were made for. And so it's, in a sense, human and natural to have some discomfort with it.
1: Yeah.
3: That's normal.
1: You, Jeremy, talk about the three C's of getting through grief. Let's make sure we hit those.
3: There's
1: here.
3: Three practical things. Choose, connect, and communicate. So choose how you will handle the hard days. There's going to be the holidays, for instance. Mm-hmm. My dad died a little before Thanksgiving. And, you know, the first year and the first couple of rounds of holidays, not comfortable. I mean, and at the same time, we chose what we were going to do together. You choose what you're going to do, think ahead, and then connect with people. Continue to build bonds and nurture bonds. And isolation is one of the worst things for you.
1: Yeah.
3: And so where you can connect, and it doesn't, you know, just choose where you can connect. Choose what you can do versus what you can't do. And then communicate with others what your intentions are. I'm going to communicate, hey, I'm not ready to attend that yet. Thank you for inviting me. I hope I can in a few months. Communicate where you are in that way.
1: Jeremy, let me ask you this, because we're right at the end here and it's so important. The spiral of depression, I mean, this can build on itself in a very negative way. You know, this bad result, this bad situation that occurred, loss of a loved one, and then it can spiral into other things. What are some of the signs that we need to be aware of in our own hearts, but also with those we love around us if they go through some difficulty? What are signs that we should be watching for in ourselves and in those we love to say, we better get some help?
3: There's a quote, again, David Kessler, what we run from pursues us. What we face transforms us. Mm. So one sign would be if you know that you're saying, I don't want to face it. I'm not going to face it. I'm not going to look at it. Not going to look at it. And it will pursue you. And so it's kind of like climbing up the high dive. You ever do that as a kid, the high jump? And it's like, I think I can do that. And you get up and you look down and you're like, nope, not jumping off this. Right. It's having someone in the Lord Jesus and the Holy Spirit as your helper to climb the high dive and say, I'm going to dive into what I need to rather than avoid.
1: Yeah.
3: And so some of the, you know, obviously clinical body depression, things where you want to watch for signs of I'm not eating, I'm not drinking, or I'm overeating, or I'm using substance, or I'm escaping, or I'm numbing out. These are things that you want to get some attention on and help from. If you see that either over or underindulgent sleep issues, all of those things that can get into your body and your biochemistry and turn into a clinical depression.
1: Yeah, just be sensitive to changes.
3: Self-care is so important and giving yourself permission. I took extra space and time in this last year, had a lot of conversation, did journaling. That tenderness with yourself and if you're ministering to somebody in grief, just being extra empathetic and tender with the space and the time they need.
1: Kindness and gentleness.
2: Right. Sometimes all you need is just somebody to sit with you and not to give you any platitudes, but just to sit with you and be sympathetic or empathetic.
1: Let's end here, Jane. Psalm 23, especially verse 4, meant a lot to you. That's, you know, the great poetic verse of, although we walk through the valley of the shadow of death, I will fear no evil, right? Mm-hmm. How did that speak to your heart in Bobby's situation?
2: I dwelt a lot in that particular psalm because it was, I walk through the valley. I walk through. I'm not staying there. I'm not going to live here. I will stay here maybe for a year, but that's it. Then I'm walking through. And that it's a shadow. Death is a shadow. It's not the real thing. The real thing is the eternal life that we have after this life is done. That psalm was really my comfort.
1: Yeah, especially to look at it in that kind of detail and to understand it, how mm-hmm. to apply it mm-hmm. in your own life. That's so much of Scripture, right? Mm-hmm. How does this affect me? How does this speak to my heart yeah. in my situation?
2: Exactly.
1: And that's a great way to read the Psalms particularly. But man, this has been really good. It has flown by. Always the beauty in the Christian community to want to be able to help others that are going through that shadow, right? Mm-hmm. That valley. So thanks for being with us, yeah. both of you.
3: And I just want to say that joy and sorrow both can coexist. It's not either or. It's not like when you're in mourning, you can't also be in the richness and the joy and the friendship of the Lord.
1: Yeah, so very good. So very good. This is the book, Jane's book, Hole in My Family Portrait. We do have that hole in our heart, too, as mm-hmm. our nephew. And he was a good guy, mm-hmm. you know. And your dad, I'm sure I didn't meet him, but I'm sure he was as well, obviously. And these are the things where life takes us out mm-hmm. somehow, some way. And then those of us that are still here have to deal with that. So appreciate it. And I think you get the spirit of this. We're here to help. This is Focus on the Family's mission every day when we walk in. Jeremy and his mm-hmm. team in the counseling department, literally think of them as waiting for your phone call. So avail yourself to Focus on the Family. I believe I can say we will help you. Mm-hmm. And I don't know what that'll look like, but I do believe in the team and our ability to deliver that help in Christ. And if you know somebody who's in this situation, a family member or friend, get a copy of Jane's book as a way of helping them begin that healing journey. We do it very simply. Make a gift of any amount, $5, $10. If you can't afford it, we'll trust others. We'll cover the cost of that. Just let us know that you need it, and we'll get it to you. Mm-hmm. And that's our way of investing in you.
0: Mm-hmm. And the starting point is to call 800, the letter A and the word family, or go to our website, focusonthefamily.com/broadcast.
1: John, let me share a comment we received from a woman named Evelyn who contacted our counseling team. Evelyn said, "Thank you for all the help you've given me. I was stuck, but I am now on the right path. I'm able to love the Lord as I always have, and I'm drawing closer to Him every day. Thank you for helping me get on the right path, loving my Jesus." That is incredible. And that's what happens, folks, when we work together to bring God's good news to hurting families, hurting people. 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
0: 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I'm John Fuller, inviting you back next time as we once again help you and your family thrive in Christ.

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4: When we're hurting, we long for answers. We want God to explain himself, to justify the pain, to make sense of the struggle. But what if he has something better in mind than answers? Well, today on Insight for Living, Chuck Swindoll continues Job's remarkable encounter with the living God, a God who responds not with explanations, but with a view of himself that changes everything. Along the way, we'll discover what it truly means to surrender our will to his. Picking up our study in Job 38, Chuck titled his message, A Penetrating Reproof from the Almighty.
5: Here's a man covered with boils, waiting for comfort and needing help, and along comes the living God who has known the whole story from start to finish. He doesn't give Job any answers to his questions. He doesn't apologize for having been silent so long. He doesn't give a hint about the whole thing between himself and Satan way back when it all started. He doesn't acknowledge that Job has been through deep struggles. When he finally speaks, he speaks in a reproof. Have you ever in your life commanded the morning and caused the dawn to know its place? Now he moves to the sun, this greater light by day, that it might take hold of the ends of the earth and the wicked be shaken out of it. Verse 16, have you entered into the springs of the sea or walked in the recesses of the deep? Have the gates of death been revealed to you? Have you seen the gates of deep darkness? Have you understood the expanse of the earth? Tell me if you know all this. Quite a set of questions, isn't it? If that isn't enough, he introduces him to the animal kingdom. Verse 39, he moves there next. This is good. Can you hunt the prey for the lion? Can you satisfy the appetite of the young lions when they crouch in their dens and lie in wait? 41, who prepares for the raven its nourishment when its young cry to God and wander about without food? Do you know the time the mountain goats give birth? You observe the calving of the deer? If you love animals, you'll enjoy this section. It's here that he talks about the lion, the raven, the wild goat, the deer, the wild donkey, the wild ox, the ostrich, the horse, the hawk, and the eagle. They're all paraded before Job in this most creative reproof. Job is watching one animal after another go by, and the one who made them is introducing him to each one, asking questions Job can't answer. Verse 5, the wild donkey. Verse 9, the wild ox. Verse 13, this is one of my favorites, the ostrich. What a funny creature, the ostrich. Wings flap joyously with the pinion and plumage of love, for she abandons her eggs to the earth and warms them in the dust. And then she forgets that a foot may crush them or that a wild beast may trample them. You know, she's not really bright. The ostrich is not that bright. I made her like that. She treats her young cruelly, as if they were not hers. Some guy listening to me in the early service said, two ostriches walking in the bushes noticed a couple of larger ostriches behind them. One says, let's hide. They bury their heads in the sand. One of them says to the other at that point, where'd they go? Now, why are they like that? Verse 17, because God has made her forget wisdom. Made them a little dull. By the way, that's a great verse for you when you don't have an answer. You could say, God made me forget wisdom and has not given me a share of understanding. How about the horse? Verse 19. And how about the hawk? Verse 26. This is a great section. Is it by your understanding that the hawk soars, stretching his wings toward the south? Is it at your command the eagle mounts up and makes his nest on high? By the way, see the comment about stretching its wings toward the south? Maybe referring to the migratory instinct of the fowls. All part of Job's account. Now, why? I can just hear some of you, because that's my first reaction when I read this. What in the world does a trip to the spaces or a trip to the zoo have to do about boils all over my skin? All I ask is that you go zip and take them away. Then we can talk, and I'll walk wherever you want to walk, and I'll listen for... But no, I'm going to give you all of this while you've still got the boils. I know what I'm doing. David Atkinson writes wisely, why, we need to ask, does God spend all this time talking about skies and stars and the animals? Surely, there is a more appropriate topic of conversation for someone who for many weeks has been going through an appalling sense of isolation. It is, of course, only when the depressed person has the safety and reassurance of another's presence that conversation can happen. Now that Job knows he's not alone, it is appropriate for God to talk and perhaps to distract Job from his misery, certainly to give him new perspectives on his situation. It may be that there is a gentle irony to the tone, and the questions are not threatening but rather educative. The sort of questions is a good teacher may ask a child in order to elicit understanding. It is as though the Lord God is taking a walk through his creation, a walk through the garden, perhaps, as the storm becomes still and is inviting Job to accompany him. You see this? Do you recognize that? Let me amaze you, says God, by the complexity and intricacy of it all. From the foundation of the earth, when the morning stars sang together, and all the sons of God in the heavenly court shouted for joy. That joyous celebration of the Creator has been sung ever since. Consider the sea. What about the rain and the Pleiades and Orion to the clouds, the lightning and the mist? You see all of these things. Think of the animals too. Can you hunt prey for the lioness who provides for the ravens? What about the life-giving power of birth for the mountain goats, the wild asses, the wild oxen? Then comes one of God's jokes, the ostrich. The silly bird flapping her wings proudly but getting nowhere, leaving her eggs in the earth not thinking someone may step on them. God did not give her a share of good sense. That's a good way to put it. Even those parts of God's creation which seem deficient in wisdom are still part of the divine wild ordering of things. Indeed, the ostrich is a picture of Job himself, a paradox, a mixture of strength and foolishness. Yet in spite of all its failure to understand, it has a valued place in God's creation. Come round with me, Job. See these things, wonder at them, enjoy them. You cannot control them. Then he adds this. The ash heap may be an appropriate place on which to sit if we are in mourning, but it is no place to stay if we wish to feel better. Sometimes we will most help distressed people help them draw nearer to their God from the depths of depression, not by teaching them doctrine or preaching them our best sermon or by showing them the error of their ways, but by walking with them round the garden, taking them to see a waterfall or a sunset, by helping them recover an enjoyment in the world around them. Such steps are not always practicable, of course, but insofar as we can enable depressed people to see themselves in a new setting and to recover a place of security belonging within the rich panorama of God's creation, we are helping them as they see God's handiwork before their eyes. Job gets it. We may not, but Job does. Matter of fact, if you take the time to analyze verses 3, 4, and 5 of chapter 40, you'll see that he has three responses. One is a response of humility. The second is a response of relief. And the third is a response of surrender. That's exactly what God wanted to hear. And what a great change for Job, who has become this determined apologist, defending himself, thinking that he understood the providence of God. His first response is verse 4, I am insignificant. Now, we who have been schooled in psychology will never be told to repeat that, because we are encouraged to realize how important we are, how valuable we are, what a significant place we have. But I'm showing you in verse 4, it's a statement from the Bible. And God doesn't reprove him for saying it. The Hebrew, interestingly, means light in weight, as opposed to kavod, which is heavy. I'm a lightweight. I think that's appropriate in light of what you have shown me, God, in light of the world around me that I don't understand. I wasn't there when it happened. I can't explain the boundaries. I don't understand gravity. I can't put together in my mind the laws of physics. I can be schooled in them, but I do not understand how they began or what holds them in place. I can't grasp it. I'm a lightweight. I'm insignificant, which is a statement of needed humility. And the second statement is, what can I reply to you? That's a statement of relief. God didn't want answers. He knew the answers. He wanted Job to acknowledge, I don't know them. And if I don't know about those things, as objective as they are, how could I possibly ever fully understand my things? And that's relieving. You see, the point is, when we are broken and brought to the end of ourselves, it is not for the purpose of gathering more answers for our journal. It's for acknowledging that the Lord God has plans and reasons that are higher than mine, and I relieve myself from having to give answers or even defend them. And the third is a statement of surrender. I put my hand on my mouth. Verse 4 concludes. Statement of surrender. I don't dare say anything more. I've said enough already. Now, let me give you three principles from this, if I may, that I think bear a timeless element, each one of them. Furthermore, the goal in all of this is to so change our lives that we begin to think more like God and we begin to respond correctly to God's unusual workings. The first, if God's ways are higher than mine, then whatever he allows, I bow in submission. If God's ways are higher than mine, then whatever he allows, I bow in submission. And if you will add, and that makes me humble, that results in humility. And all of us could use a bigger dose of that. How needed a humble spirit is in a person like Job. If God's ways are higher than mine, then whatever he allows, I bow in submission. And that makes me humble. Here's the second. If God is in full control, then however he directs my steps, I follow in obedience. And that relieves me. That relieves me. I don't have to be in charge. Isn't that relieving? No one put you in charge. I was at a pastor's conference at Moody Bible Institute several years ago, and there was a huge sign up front somebody had painted and stretched it across the front behind where all the speakers stood to speak. And the sign read, "Relax, everybody, for once you're not in charge." It was full of pastors, 1,500 pastors. All of us are in charge, we think. And we go to the conference and we're reminded we're not in charge. That's God's placard that he stretches in front of Job. You're not in charge of this. This is my responsibility. I know what I'm doing, my son. If God is in full control, however he directs my steps, I follow in obedience, and that relieves me. Here's the third one. If God has answers I lack, then whenever he speaks, I listen in silence. And that instructs me. That instructs me. If God has the answers I lack, then whenever he speaks, I listen in silence. And that instructs me. Now, let me drive this home. You and I are not by nature humble, submissive, and quiet. You and I like to be in charge, in control, and calling the shots. We don't even like surprises. We don't really even like God's surprises, nor do we enjoy having to wait for anything. I read this past week the cute story, true story, of little four-year-old Timmy, who was sitting in the back seat with his older brothers and sisters, and they were making a long trip, and every other mile he would ask, "Are we almost there? Daddy, have we almost gotten there? Are we almost there?" And finally the mother says to Timmy, "Timmy, no, we're not almost there. It'll take a long time." Time passed, and Timmy's next line was, "Mommy, when we get there, will I still be 4 years old?" Oh, our prayers, if they were absolutely honest, would begin with, "Lord, hurry up! Come on now!" We'd rather get forgiveness than permission. We'd rather resist than obey. We would rather talk than listen. We would rather be in charge than submit. It's like the Puritan in his prayer. "When thou wouldest guide me, I control myself. When thou wouldest be sovereign, I rule myself. When thou wouldest take care of me, I suffice myself. When I should depend on thy providings, I supply myself. When I should submit to thy providence, I follow my own will. When I should study love, honor, and trust thee, I serve myself. I fault and correct thy laws to suit myself. Instead of thee, I look to man's approbation, and I am by nature an idolater. Show me that none of these things can heal a wounded conscience, or support a tottering frame, or uphold a departing spirit. Then take me to the cross and leave me there." This is all so much hot air if we don't respond to it in a positive way. And I am telling you today, men and women, it will take conscious effort on our part to change. Some of you have become extremely difficult to live with. And it is my unhappy responsibility to tell you that, because you're not getting it from those nearest you who have run out of ways of saying it. And I do need to warn you, if you do get serious about change, you're going to shock them. Writer Tom Anderson describes what I'm getting at. "I made a vow to myself on the drive down to the vacation beach cottage. For 2 weeks, I would try to be a loving husband and father, totally loving, no ifs, ands, or buts. The idea had come to me as I listened to a commentator on my car's tape player. He was quoting a biblical passage about husbands being thoughtful of their wives. Then he went on to say, love is an act of the will. A person can choose to love. To myself, I had to admit I had been a selfish husband, that our love had been dulled by my own insensitivity. In petty ways, really, chiding Evelyn for her tardiness, insisting on the TV channel I wanted to watch, throwing out day-old newspapers before she had a chance to read them. Well, for 2 weeks, all of that would change. And it did. Right from the moment I kissed Evelyn at the door and said, "That new yellow sweater looks great on you." "Oh, Tom, you noticed," she said, surprised and pleased and maybe a little shocked. After the long drive, I wanted to sit and read. Evelyn suggested a walk on the beach. I started to refuse, but then I thought, Evelyn's been alone here with all these kids, and now she wants to be alone with me. We walked on the beach while the children flew their kites. So it went. 2 weeks of not calling the Wall Street investment firm where I'm a director, a visit to the Shell Museum, though I usually hate museums, holding my tongue while Evelyn's getting ready made us late for a dinner date. Relaxed and happy, that's how the whole vacation passed. I made a new vow to keep on remembering to choose love. There was one thing that went wrong with my experiment, however. On the last night at the cottage, preparing for bed, Evelyn stared at me with the saddest expression. "What's the matter?" I asked her. "Tom," she said, in a voice filled with distress, "do you know something I don't?" "What do you mean?" "Well, that checkup I had several weeks ago, our doctor, did he tell you something about me? Tom, you've been so good to me. Am I dying?" It took a moment for it all to sink in. Then I burst out laughing. "No, honey," I said, wrapping her in my arms. "You're not dying. I'm just starting to live." That's what this book will help you do. You're loving your partner is a choice. You're accepting things as they are is a choice. Your attitude is a choice. Your response to life is a choice. And if it takes a walk through the zoo or among the stars, take it. You begin to feel how really insignificant a lot of your selfish ways are. Your plans are here and his are there. And when you decide to cooperate, everybody will notice. Isn't it time? Let's bow our head and close our eyes, please. You know, the simple fact is you may be dying. We're all in the process, but you may be closer than you realize. It's the pastor's responsibility to hold your feet to the fire, even when he may much prefer an easier statement. It's my job at times to say, you may not make it through this week. Now, you may not. So the first connection you're going to have with the living God has to come through Jesus Christ. That's the plan he put together. I don't care what your ideas have been. Your ideas are lower than his, and they're not anywhere near as important. This isn't even my plan. I'm just repeating his. Jesus said, "I am the way and the truth and the life. No man comes to the Father but through me." That's his plan. If I told you any other plan, it's a wrong plan. It's not a feel-good plan, it's a get-with-it plan. Since life is short and these days are terminal, it's a good idea that you not plan to step into death unprepared. You've had enough whirlwinds and storms to know that God means business. You're not going to have many more chances. This is your moment. Take advantage of this opportunity. Lord, I'm lost. I'm a sinner. You know it. I know it. My family knows it. My friends know it. That means you and I can't walk together because you're pure and holy and I'm sinful and unholy. And so I surrender my will to yours. I take Christ as my own Savior. I trust Him alone, by faith alone, because of your grace alone, today, right now. And the Lord God will accept you into His family and begin for you a life that will be full of, you can't believe the surprises. He will change you in so many areas, you'll hardly be the same person in a matter of time. So today, come, connect with us, write us, call us. Let's deal with this once and for all. And so, our Father, we, having met with you now, leave one another's presence, but yours goes with us all the way. Thank you for your instruction, which comes in such surprising ways in a book as ancient as Job. Turn our hearts back to you, Lord. Break our wills. Erase this streak that's in us that has long enough been in control. And may we become your kind of person. Truthful, humble, teachable, ready to change. I ask this in the name of Christ, our Lord, and all God's people said, Amen.
6: That's liberating, isn't it? We were never meant to be in charge. When God is in full control, we're free to follow in obedience, to rest in the one whose ways are higher than ours. Humble, submissive, teachable. That's the kind of person that God is shaping us to be. 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
5: 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Forget the former things. Do not dwell on the past. See, I am doing a new thing. Now it springs up. Do you not perceive it? I am making a way in the desert and streams in the wasteland. The wild animals honor me,

0: jackals and the owls, because I provide water in the desert and streams in the wasteland to give drink to my people, my chosen, the people I formed for myself, that they may proclaim my praise. From Isaiah 43. Listen to the Bible. It is great for the soul.
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2: American Family News, I'm Musty Pugh. A federal judge referred Philadelphia District Attorney Larry Krasner and his top deputy, Matthew Steigler, to the Department of Justice for possible criminal investigation. Chanley Painter has the latest.
3: The judge writing this quote, "I have thus reluctantly concluded that Philadelphia's highest law enforcement official and one of his top assistants may have violated the law." The judge has also removed Krasner and Steigler from participating in that case, which involves a man named Dennis Johnson, who is seeking to overturn his 2009 second-degree murder conviction. Krasner's office has backed the effort to exonerate Johnson, but according to the prosecutors assigned to the case, it was poorly handled. And Judge Diamond alleges that those staffers were to mislead the court, and then they were threatened with consequences if they did not comply.
2: The Massachusetts woman who got away with killing her three children by claiming insanity has now hired a new attorney who claims the prosecutor can't file charges again after the judge declared a mistrial. Former DOD detainee affairs official Cully Stimson says the Lindsey Clancy case is not a case of double jeopardy.
4: Absolutely not. Weakest argument I've ever heard. This is a PR campaign. Remember, the double jeopardy clause says you can't be tried twice for the same crime by the same sovereign. It doesn't say when you pick a jury of 12 people and 11 are wackos, the prosecution can't prosecute you again. And so this is a PR campaign. There's no there to this. This case was over when they picked those 11 women. It was over. You don't pick nurses, you don't pick doctors, you don't pick psychologists, you don't pick scientists when you're a prosecutor in a case like this. And this case was over when they picked that jury.
2: As Congress and prominent left-wing figures like Senator Elizabeth Warren debate imposing stricter federal guardrails or pausing advanced development of AI, conservative lawmakers and the Trump administration have strongly pushed back against what they term as AI doomerism. Palantir co-founder Joe Lonsdale says regulation risks stifling innovation in big tech.
5: We had lots of people call me and my friends this weekend. There's a panic going on because they're trying to scare people, because they want people scared, because they want to put new rules in place to capture things. They're trying to use it to push communism, push globalism, and push a lot of regulatory capture, and we're not going to allow it.
2: President Trump disagrees with the Federal Reserve's interest rate hike.
6: While domestic spending is resilient and the job market strong, Federal Reserve Chairman Kevin Warsh says,
7: "The plain fact is that inflation is too high and has been for too long."
6: Inflation was measured at 3.7% in July, well above the Federal Reserve's 2% inflation target. It's the first interest rate hike since 2023, and comes as President Trump is urging far lower interest rates, writing on social media, rates should be 1% or less, with investment in the country booming. At the White House, Jared Halpern, Fox News.
2: As we have reported on AFN, a Massachusetts family is fighting to reunite with their teenage daughter. She was removed from home by the state after her parents objected to a secret social transition at her public high school. Chris Woodward continues our coverage.
8: AFA General Counsel and radio host Abraham Hamilton III warns that overzealous state agencies are treating parental opposition to gender transition like criminal child abuse.
9: What's happening in states like Massachusetts is that they are using a child abuse standard to do this. So they are treating, like the Kuchkos, for example, their refusal to call their daughter a boy, they're treating that as if the parents are actually physically abusing the child.
8: The 15-year-old was removed from Joseph and Arlene Kutzko's home in 2024 and has reportedly not seen her family in nearly 2 years. Hamilton expects the parents to ultimately prevail in court, but stresses the heavy toll of the legal battle.
9: Yes, I expect this to be corrected legally, ultimately, but at what cost? You know, what kind of daughter will they have back with them? By the time the litigation finishes, she may very well have turned the age of majority. You want to talk about the abuse? The abuse is being imposed upon the child by the state and imposed upon the family by the state.
8: Legal groups are challenging the state's actions, while family advocates urge parents to stay closely connected and vigilant in their children's lives. I'm Chris Woodward.
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12: Good morning, friends, and thank you for joining us right here on Pastor at the Door once again. My name is Chris Johnson, and I am thrilled to be with you. I have the joy of serving as one of the associate pastors and elders at Crosswalk Church in Daytona Beach, Florida. Located just north of Bevel on the west side of Nova Road at 1016 Clearwater Road in Daytona Beach. And we would welcome you to come and enjoy a service with us where we look forward to worshiping in spirit and in truth, where we open the Word of God, our desire to sing, to pray, and to preach the gospel of Jesus Christ. And we look forward to hopefully meeting you one day. If you're looking for a church home, we would welcome you to join us. You can also find out more information by visiting with us online, and that's at crosswalkdaytonabeach.org. Well, this week we've been talking about four pleas of a passionate prayer life as we have examined Paul's prayer report from Colossians chapter 1. We began by asking the question, how would you like to know that you make a monumental difference in the lives of your brothers and sisters? Not only that, but to have assurance that God has given us this gift to know that we can make a difference. And then what is the difference? A passionate prayer life. A prayer life that is patterned by the Word of God and encourages you by giving you confidence that you are praying according to God's will. We talked about the importance of pleading with the Lord from a posture of thanksgiving. We also talked about pleading with the Lord with a promise of regularity. And yesterday we talked about Paul's plea that the Colossian believers would be filled with the knowledge of God's will. Filled being that which is controlled. You're overflowing to the point that you are controlled by the knowledge of God's will. And that knowledge being a full, complete, and clear understanding of what it is that God would have us to know. We recalled that from Proverbs chapter 1, it says, "The fear of the Lord is the beginning of knowledge. Fools despise wisdom and instruction." We know that God's revelation of himself in the Bible is the singular way he reveals his will to us. It's the singular way he reveals his will to us. We must have a love for the Word of God. And this is why we must be faithful students of the Scriptures and be filled with them so that we can be controlled by them. Let me say that again. You and I must be faithful students of the Scripture so that we might be filled with the Word of God and be controlled by the Word of God. God's will is not a hidden mystery, lying in wait under some rock for us to find. No, that actually was one of the lies that was slowly being perpetrated in the Colossian community, that there was some secret or special knowledge that they had to find, that it was not just Jesus, it was Jesus plus something else. It was a higher and a greater knowledge. No, Paul said, no, I'm praying that you would be filled with the knowledge of his will, and that would come through this. Listen to the word of God in Colossians chapter 1, verse 9. He says this, "And so from the day we heard, we have not ceased to pray for you, asking that you may be filled with the knowledge of his will in all spiritual wisdom and understanding." There it is, all spiritual wisdom and understanding that comes through the word of God. In, through, and by the means of. That's a great way to understand this. In, through, and by the means of God's word, of his spiritual wisdom and understanding. Paul explains the process by which God fills his people with the knowledge of his will. He does so through the Word of God. You know, spiritual wisdom has as its primary understanding the acquisition of the principal primary truths of God's Word. What are the primary principles of God's truth? Whereas spiritual understanding is the application of that in everyday life. We need both. We need both. Max Anders writes this. He said, "The knowledge and control of God's will comes through all spiritual wisdom and understanding." This is more than simple intelligence, Anders writes. Wisdom refers to the comprehension of the truth, while understanding refers to the understanding of how to apply it. Being controlled means that we comprehend the principles and put them into practice. You know, there is a comprehensive, all-encompassing nature to the plea Paul is making. So when you pray for a brother and sister in Christ that they would be filled with the knowledge of God's will, pray that they would have spiritual wisdom, that they would have spiritual understanding by means of the Word of God. By means of the Word of God. Friends, it is not enough to read or even listen to the Word of God. It is our responsibility to submit, to understand the principles, and to obey them. And that's what we're praying for others as well. Well, we have one more day together, and I'm looking forward to that, because we're going to talk about one more plea from the four pleas of a passionate prayer life. Join me then. It'll be tomorrow morning, and I hope that you will be right here. I look forward to it. Have a blessed day. We'll see you next time.

And there is Gateway Worship featuring Claire Smith. It's called Who Else? You are listening to The Cornerstone. Good morning and happy Thursday. It's Lucas joining you for Coffee Conversations as we start off the morning in the Word and in some music that has such a great message. Hey, I want to read the verse of the day to get the morning off to a good start. This is taken out of the book of Romans, chapter 8, verse 6. It says, "So letting your sinful nature control your mind leads to death, but letting the Spirit control your mind leads to life and peace." And man, that can be some good scripture to meditate on and just take some time today to think on letting your sinful nature control your mind versus letting the Holy Spirit control your mind. You know, this isn't about like an intellectual kind of thing where I can see, you know, it might be easy off the bat to think like, okay, this means like you don't go off feeling, but go off fact. Like, that's not really what Paul's getting at here. He's saying, don't go off the way your flesh wants. And that includes your human brain, you know, your human logic. So don't go off that sinful nature, but instead go off the Holy Spirit, which isn't according to human logic, that isn't according to the way we think or reason, but it's according to the Bible. And so as the Holy Spirit fills us according to what's in His Word, we will live out, and not in the way of the flesh, but we'll live out the way of the Spirit. Of course, the fruit of the Spirit, the Bible says, is love, joy, peace, faithfulness, gentleness, perseverance, gentleness and self-control. I think I may have missed one or two. But, you know, as we walk in the Spirit, we'll see these fruits in our lives, and we'll see these evidence that we're walking in the Spirit. So something to think about today. Don't let your sinful nature control your mind, because that leads to death. But let the Spirit control your mind. Now that leads to life and to peace.

0: The most important part of the cornerstone may be what stays with you after the moment has passed. 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It helps make sure truth doesn't end when the moment does. 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

Lincoln Brewster, All I Really Want. This is the Cornerstone Music with a Message. Hey, it's Lucas joining you here. Coffee conversations, getting the morning started off right with some encouragement in the Word. Here's John Reddick. It's called The Way.

Amen. Don't we have so much to be thankful for? 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Give us a like and a follow, and you can stay up to date on not just what's going on around here, but some events that are going on in the community that we want to make sure you know about and can be a part of. We also do share about what's going on around here at the Cornerstone, what the Lord has been doing through us recently, and also stay tuned. Next week, Wednesday through Friday, the 23rd to 25th, it's Fall Fundraiser 2026, and we're going to be telling you all about what we've been doing over this last year and what we hope to do in the next year ahead, but we do need your support in order to get that done. And so we are looking forward to partnering alongside you in this time as we raise the money we need to continue doing the Lord's work right here in our community. So again, tune in next week, Wednesday through Friday. We're going to be talking all about that, and we would love for you to be a part of it.

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2: 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Radio goes places a crowd cannot. It can sit quietly with someone who is not ready to talk. 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

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Hi, I'm Chuck Bentley with My Money Life from Crown. Our world celebrates instant results. We want quick wealth, overnight success, and immediate gratification. God's economy works differently. Abraham waited for a promised son. David faced many challenges before becoming a king. Joseph's time in prison prepared him to become a powerful leader in Egypt. They waited. They trusted. They were faithful even when things seemed impossible. The same principle applies to our financial stewardship, building an emergency fund, paying off debt, giving generously, or saving for the future rarely happens overnight. It requires discipline, consistency, and patience. There will be moments when progress feels slow. Yet Scripture reminds us that God's blessings often come through faithful perseverance rather than instant gain. Faithful budgeting, wise spending, diligent work, and generous giving may not produce immediate results, but over time they build financial stability and spiritual maturity. God's timing is perfect. Our responsibility is not to compromise or rush the process, but to remain faithful while we wait. And we consistently apply biblical principles. God uses both the journey and the destination to shape our character. So don't grow weary if progress seems slow. Keep on.

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1: Our Bible verse today is found in the Psalms. Our soul waits for the Lord. He is our help and our shield. For our heart rejoices in Him because we trust in His holy name. Let your loving kindness, O Lord, be upon us, according as we have hoped in you. That was Psalm 33, verses 20 through 22. This is WJLU New Smyrna Beach and WJLH Flagler Beach.
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Francesca Battistelli with He Will. Good morning. It's Lucas joining you here on the Cornerstone for some coffee conversations, if you will, as we come on into just this morning of a new day, focusing on God. You know, getting the day off to the right start, I think, is so important. It's kind of like that little expression they say, like, breakfast is the most important meal of the day because, you know, it gets the day started off right, I guess. Personally, I think all meals of the day are the most important meal of the day, but I do like breakfast, so I'll give you that. But no, we're here with breakfast, if you will. If the Word of God is the bread of life, then maybe we're here with some Word of God French toast. And if His Word is sweeter than honey, then maybe it has honey on it. I like that. French toast and honey, the Word of God for breakfast. Well, you know, the music that we play, it's all about Jesus. And it's so full of scripture. One of the things we're going to be highlighting next week during our fall fundraiser is talking about, we're going to be talking about so many things, but one of the things I know that we want to really share is diving into what are some of the messages of the songs that we play. And I was just going over that yesterday, and I'll tell you, there's some really good messages in these songs. Like Selah coming up right now with their song Hosanna. You know, Hosanna means come save. It's an old Hebrew word that they would shout. Actually, it's all up. And when Jesus entered Jerusalem, to the shouts of Hosanna, come save.

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Benjamin William Hastings with Abandon. That is a great worship song. I remember singing that a lot last summer. And it's just such a powerful song, you know, to sing about how we just let go and abandon everything that we want to hold on to. And we're just before Christ with nothing, but fully surrendered to Him. And man, like, don't you want to be in that place every day? You know, it's great to be there on Sunday mornings and worship where, you know, but like, oh my goodness, to live like that in every moment where it's not about me, but it's about Him and what He would want. It's really that old 10th Avenue North song. Well, not really old. Depends on how old you are. If you're around my age, you'd say it's an old song. But back from the mid-2010s, I would say, called What You Want. And the song, he says, you know, I want what you want, or that he wants to want what God wants. That's what we want. And I'm going to try not to use the word want anymore. We've got Poets and Prophets coming up next. It's called Make Room.

0: Rebecca Carroll was a successful radio host who was looking for peace and satisfaction in all the wrong places. And it was slowly ruining her life.
1: I saw my face splashed across the news, getting fired in disgrace. I saw me literally flushing my life down the toilet.
0: But one day after hearing a pastor on the radio, she felt the Lord speaking directly to her.
1: It wasn't thunderbolts, it wasn't lightning, it was just quiet peace. These words just rang out through my mind. Oh, that you would choose life and live.
0: Billy Graham shares how you can choose life too.
2: Your entire trouble comes from the fact that you're separated from God by sin. 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You will only find it if you repent of your sins and come to Christ as your Savior.
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0: Mercy. Mercy is God's ministry to the miserable. Hello, this is Chuck Swindoll. After giving a laundry list of sins he had committed, the great Apostle Paul writes this in 1 Timothy, "I was shown mercy." Such a profound statement in four simple words. I was shown mercy. In other words, I was given mercy in place of my misery. I needed grace, and God came to my rescue. What a marvelous truth, and the antidote to misery. The living God touched Saul's life with mercy. The living God still slips his hand into the ranks of humanity and points us out, saying, "Here is my grace."
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3: 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Coming right up, one of Bill's special picks, just for you,

I love that song from Avalon. That's one of Bill's picks. It is called If My People Pray. That is, I was talking earlier about the message of these songs taken right out of the Bible. That is directly out of scripture. I don't remember the exact reference, but I know it's in Numbers where he says, if my people pray and turn to me, I will hear from heaven, I will forgive their sins, and I will heal their land. And I wish I could remember that exact reference for you, but I can't right now. But I know it is in the book of Numbers, and it's a great, great verse of scripture. Great promise from the Lord given to his people. Well, hey, this is about going to wrap up our morning together, but don't go away because Lunchtime with Lucas and John comes your way in just a little bit. That's each and every weekday from 11 to 1. Don't forget, Elaine joins you from 3 to 6 as well, so stay tuned for that. Cochran & Company's coming up right now with their song, What Grace Can Do. So it's Lucas heading on out, but I'll be right back. But in case I don't catch you again, until then, until I see you again, keep the main thing the main thing. And the main thing is Jesus.

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1: Are we really amazed by the measure of God's grace that He has poured out on us? 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And so He determined not just to make salvation possible and then cross His fingers hoping that somebody would take advantage of the ministry of Jesus, but God the Father from all eternity determined to make salvation certain for those whom He has determined to give to His Son.
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most beautiful word in the English language. Hallelujah. You know, same word in every language, actually. Hey, it's lunchtime with Lucas and John, and you're listening to The Cornerstone. John's not able to join me yet, but he might be here a little later. We're not sure yet if he's going to be able to make it or not. So for now, it's lunchtime with Lucas. We're sans John. But hopefully he'll be here with me in a little while. Keep it tuned right here for Music with a Message. That's all about encouraging you in your faith, bringing you closer to the Lord, and worshiping our great God, like this next song coming up right now, Chandler Moore, God, I'm Just Grateful.

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There is Phillips, Craig, and Dean with Your Name. You're listening to Lunchtime with Lucas and John here on the Cornerstone. And unfortunately, John's not able to join me this morning. But hey, I just want to say we had a fantastic prayer meeting here at the Cornerstone today. 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
2: This is Bible Q&A with John MacArthur, author of the MacArthur New Testament Commentary Series. Well, Jesus never promised an easy life for those who follow him. As he says in Matthew 16:24, if anyone wishes to come after me, he must deny himself and take up his cross and follow me. Now, John, when Jesus tells his followers to take up that cross, obviously he's not saying we should carry around a literal cross. So what's he getting at there?
3: You know, I think we often assume that taking up your cross means sort of bearing burdens, a kind of enduring difficulty in life. Sometimes people refer to someone as a real cross to bear, or some illness as a cross to bear. I guess in an extended sense, you could speak of that as a kind of cross, a kind of point of suffering. But the intent of the words of Jesus, when he says, take up your cross and follow me, the intent is, this may cost you your life. Everybody knew what a cross was used for at that time. They were not ornaments. There were no miniature crosses. People didn't wear a cross around their neck. They didn't have a cross tattooed somewhere on their body as some kind of a Christian testimony, obviously. A cross was a torture instrument. It had no beauty. It would never be formed into some kind of jewelry or turned into some kind of decoration in the house. Jesus is saying, you follow me to the degree that it might cost you your life. It might lead to your execution. That is the strongest call to discipleship possible. Take up the cross. Follow me.
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John is not able to join me right now, so it's just Lucas. 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

Coming on down to the end of the 11 o'clock hour here on Lunchtime with Lucas and John, although today it's just Lucas joining you. John was not able to be here, at least not yet. But hey, I hope you'll keep it tuned. We'll be with you another hour until 1 o'clock. It's each and every weekday, 11 to 1, Lunchtime with Lucas and John. We got Bible trivia coming up normally, so maybe I'll ask a couple questions and see if you might know what the answers are. Maybe I'll challenge myself, see if I know the answers. Hey, we got Crowder coming up next. It's called Somebody Prayed.

0: American Family News. I'm Rusty Pugh. Another sign of the job market holding up released this morning, Jenny Casola reports.
1: Companies apparently are still mostly holding on to staff. New claims for unemployment benefits declined to 196,000 in the week ending September 12th. Economists were predicting 208,000 claims. Continuing claims, those remaining on benefits, came in at 1.73 million for the week ending September 5th. The forecast was for 1.78 million. Payroll processing company ADP reported this week that private employers added an average of 16,250 jobs per week in the 4 weeks ending August 29th. Hiring increased for two consecutive weeks. Jenny Casola, Fox News.
0: We're just weeks away from the midterms, and Senate Democrats are rallying behind far-left socialist Michigan Senate candidate Abdul El Sayed following his visit to Capitol Hill.
2: Here's a man who talks every day about the high cost that American families are facing. It's the life he's lived.
3: Abdul is somebody who's not afraid to talk about the ways that both our politics and our economy is corrupt, and I applaud him for that.
4: It's clear that Abdul has wind in his

0: Publication. Muslim Brotherhood-linked organizations have given money to his race. He's somebody who is supportive of Sharia law, calls for racial reparations, has said that American football is toxic.
1: El Sayed is facing off against former Republican Congressman Mike Rogers in the midterm matchup that could determine which party controls the Senate next year. Louisiana Senator John Kennedy expressed confidence about Rogers' chances, despite the impact of U.S. and Canadian tariffs on the state of Michigan.
2: I think the Canadian tariff issue is going to hurt us in Michigan. I'm not saying on the policy the president did the right or the wrong thing. I'm just telling you politically that's going to hurt us. But I don't think Dr. Abdul... I trust the people of Michigan.
1: The Texas governor has directed the Texas Water Development Board to penalize data center companies that have failed to comply with required water use reporting. Robert Thornton has more.
3: This week, Governor Greg Abbott sent a letter to the Texas Water Development Board in which he wrote major water users, including data centers, quote, appear to have committed civil and criminal violations by failing to provide information required under Texas Water Code. Larry French of the Texas Public Policy Foundation said that the board is in the practice of collecting water data use surveys from the largest users.
4: The level of response from the data centers was not what was hoped. It was one point it was 17% compliance. I think it went up after the due date. There were quite a few, maybe more than half of the data centers, or at least the surveys that were sent out, were not returned. So that's kind of drawn the ire of the governor.
3: French said the board is a resource agency and not a regulatory one.
4: The statute that required this does impose misdemeanor charges, possible referral to local prosecutors, which I would assume probably in the counties, and possible loss of state water funding or permits, which would probably be more of a TCEQ thing.
3: The board must provide the governor's office with an initial update on its enforcement efforts within 30 days and continue providing updates through completion of a data center audit. I'm Robert Thornton.
1: And human remains found in the Grand Canyon this week were those of the last remaining person missing after the deadly flash flooding in late August. The discovery of Timothy Allen Smith brought the death toll to 3 from the flooding that devastated the Phantom Ranch area at the canyon bottom and damaged the water pipeline serving the South Rim. For American Family News, I'm Rusty Pugh.
5: Our Bible verse today is found in the Psalms. Our soul waits for the Lord. He is our help and our shield. For our heart rejoices in Him because we trust in His holy name. Let your loving kindness, O Lord, be upon us, according as we have hoped in you. That was Psalm 33, verses 20 through 22.
6: This is WJLU New Smyrna Beach and WJLH Flagler Beach.
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All right, well, you tuned in to the Cornerstone, and it's lunchtime with Lucas and John, although John's not able to join me right now. It's this time of day when we do Bible trivia, and so I'm going to ask a couple questions, and I'm going to see if you know the answer. I can't see the answers either until I turn the page, so I guess I'm going to see if I know them. The first question is, how was the woman with the issue of blood healed by Jesus? All right, so I actually can... I'm going to cheat a little here. I was just listening to a podcast. I'm not kidding. This morning, it was about this passage. So she was healed whenever she grabbed hold of the tassels at the end of Jesus's robe. And the reason for that, it's actually a really neat reference from the book of Micah, where a prophecy about the Messiah said that the Son of Righteousness would arise with healing in his wings. And that word wings is applied to the edge or corner or tassels of the garments that they would have worn in Jesus's day. So it's a really neat moment when she's not only trusting in Jesus for healing, but she's declaring that she believes him to be the Messiah, the promised Son of God. So kind of neat. Okay, second question. What woman got up and started doing household chores after Jesus healed her of a fever? All right, you think you know who it is? You got an idea? Right? Anyway, yeah. Okay. It is Peter's mother-in-law. She was healed pretty early on in Jesus' ministry. He was there at Peter's house. I believe it was in Capernaum. And his mother-in-law was sick in bed with a fever. Jesus healed her and she got up and started working around the house. I don't know. I just think that's funny. Okay. Finally, what unproductive tree did Jesus wither by cursing it? All right. Remember what that might have been? It was a fig tree. And the best part of that story for sure is when they come back by later and Peter's like, hey, Jesus, look, that fig tree that you cursed really did wither up. Like, Peter, did you really expect that the fig tree wasn't going to wither up when Jesus told it to wither up, you know? But hey, Peter was Peter. Well, there you have it. Bible trivia. Not the same without John here, but it's still fun. We got Zach Williams coming up next. It's called Wait For Me.

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There's the group Kane with I Made It. Hey, if you're going through a rough time right now, if you've just lost somebody in your family and you're finding it hard to go through that time, I want to encourage you to listen tonight at 7 o'clock to Focus on the Family. They're talking about grieving the loss of a beloved family member. So Jane Daly and Jeremy Keaton describe how grief can draw us closer to God if we are willing to go through it. Stay connected with others and trust Him for the results. You know, grief is a unique experience, and it's something that, you know, it's hard to explain and understand or get someone to understand if they're not going through it. And it can often feel as though you're alone in it. But I want you to know you're not alone, that God offers peace and He offers hope for you. And they're going to be talking about that tonight. Again, that's Focus on the Family, 7 p.m. right here on the Cornerstone. Jane Daly and Jeremy Keaton, how grief can draw us closer to God.

0: This is Bible Q&A with John MacArthur, author of the MacArthur New Testament Commentary Series. Well, Jesus never promised an easy life for those who follow him. As he says in Matthew 16:24, "If anyone wishes to come after me, he must deny himself and take up his cross and follow me." Now, John, when Jesus tells his followers to take up that cross, obviously he's not saying we should carry around a literal cross. So what's he getting at there?
1: You know, I think we often assume that taking up your cross means sort of bearing burdens, a kind of enduring difficulty in life. Sometimes people refer to someone as a real cross to bear, or some illness as a cross to bear. I guess in an extended sense, you could speak of that as a kind of cross, a kind of point of suffering. But the intent of the words of Jesus, when he says, "Take up your cross and follow me," the intent is, this may cost you your life. Everybody knew what a cross was used for at that time. They were not ornaments. There were no miniature crosses. People didn't wear a cross around their neck. They didn't have a cross tattooed somewhere on their body as some kind of a Christian testimony, obviously. A cross was a torture instrument. It had no beauty. It would never be formed into some kind of jewelry or turned into some kind of decoration in the house. Jesus is saying, you follow me to the degree that it might cost you your life. It might lead to your execution. That is the strongest call to discipleship possible. Take up the cross. Follow me.
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There is Tasha Layton with Meet Me in the Valley. You are listening to The Cornerstone, and it's lunchtime with Lucas and John. And hey, I want to share with you the verse of the day today. And this is taken out of Romans chapter 8, verse 6. It says, "Letting your sinful nature control your mind leads to death, but letting the Spirit control your mind leads to life and peace." You know, so often we kind of have this mind and body split, I think, where we think like, okay, so I'm not supposed to let my mind be controlled by like my physical body, but we're like, but by logic, like by my brain. But your brain is part of your body. So when he says, don't let your mind be controlled by your body, that includes your brain, that includes your logic, that includes your reason. Those things aren't excluded from our sinful nature. Every bit of us is affected by sin. Rather, it's don't be controlled by anything physical, but purely by the Spirit. And that includes in the way you think, the way you act, the way you talk, the way that you engage with the world around you. Let it be in the Spirit. And as we grow closer to the Spirit, He fills us more, and we become more like Christ as we have, as the Word says, the mind of Christ. And one way that we do that is through reading the Word, engaging with Scripture. Something I've just been learning about this week is what it means to meditate on Scripture. So much of the Bible is written, yes, in understandable terms, but so much of it, there's so much deeper than just a surface level reading, that it really requires you to really think on it, to sit with it, to allow the Holy Spirit to work on you through it. And in that, letting the Word get into you and become a part of who you are, eat the scroll of the Word, if you will, as God told his servant Ezekiel, that before he could speak it, it had to get inside him, he had to eat it. One of my pastors always refers to scripture passages that he loves as tasty. And we love to give him a hard time about it because he says it all the time. But I like that. Chew on the Word of God. Meditate on the Word of God. Let it get inside of you and be filled with the Spirit so that as you live, you're living in the Spirit. Here's Chris Tomlin. It's called How Good It Is.

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At 1%, we start looking for an outlet. But we can run our hearts nearly empty and call it a normal week. That's one reason the Cornerstone is here. A voice can interrupt the hurry. Scripture can come back into the room. A simple reminder of God's faithfulness can meet someone before they realize how much they needed it. Those moments don't show up on a battery meter, but they matter. Your support keeps this ministry available through full schedules, long drives, and ordinary September days. It helps make sure hope is still here when somebody is running lower than anyone knows. If the Cornerstone has helped recharge your heart, thank you for helping keep it strong for someone else. 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

Shannon Aducci with This Is The Day. This is the Cornerstone Lunchtime with Lucas and John, although we were without John today, so it wasn't the same. But thanks so much for tuning in. We'll be back with you tomorrow. It's each and every weekday, 11 to 1, right here on the Cornerstone. Stay tuned all day long because we got more music with a message for you to encourage you in your faith, bring you closer to the Lord. Don't forget, Elaine joins you from 3 to 6. That's every day here on the Cornerstone. Here's Christ for the Nations with Glory to the King. Until next time, it's Lucas heading on out. Keep the main thing in your life, and that main thing is Jesus.

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0: 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And because God shed His own blood for the cure to sin, everyone would come to Him, and only those who come to Him will find forgiveness of sins and relief from guilt and peace with God and eternal life with Him in heaven.
1: Dr. Michael Youssef, passionately proclaiming uncompromising truth. 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
4: Our word for today comes from Luke chapter 17. Take heed to yourselves. If your brother sins against you, rebuke him. And if he repents, forgive him. And if he sins against you seven times in a day, and seven times in a day returns to you saying, I repent, you shall forgive him. Forgiveness is a characteristic that should set us as followers of Jesus Christ apart from the rest of the world. Jesus teaches that forgiveness is unending, springing from the fountain of life from which we find our own forgiveness. Look at how the apostles respond to this instruction in verse 5. And the apostles said to the Lord, increase our faith. They understood faith in God was required to forgive our fellow man. Faith that God would provide, faith that God would protect, faith that God's promises were true. Timid and half-hearted forgiveness toward others could be an indication of timid and half-hearted faith in God.
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3: Some prayers begin with confidence. Others barely make it past, "Lord, I don't know what to say." God is not grading the speech. Scripture says the Spirit helps us in our weakness, even when words fail. Silence does not shut God out. Tears are not a broken connection. You don't need better words to get closer to God. You only need to turn toward Him, trusting that He can meet you even before the amen. The Cornerstone, part of your mix, part of your life.

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1: John W. Gardner was the Secretary of Health, Education, and Welfare under President Lyndon Johnson and a leader in the field of education and leadership development. I like the way he defined the goal of education. The ultimate goal of the educational system, Gardner said, is to shift to the individual the burden of pursuing his own education. I believe that is a good word for Christians who want to know God. 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This is David Jeremiah encouraging you to get on the road to new life. 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
3: Our Bible verse today is found in the Psalms. Our soul waits for the Lord. He is our help and our shield. For our heart rejoices in Him because we trust in His holy name. Let your loving kindness, O Lord, be upon us, according as we have hoped in you. That was Psalm 33, verses 20 through 22.
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5: Always working and no need for slumber. The Bible says both are true of God, and yet that's also what some forms of AI are trying to do. I'm David Wolin, inviting you to join me on the next Haven Today as we take a fresh look at what God's Word says about sleep and rest in a series called God's Gift of Sleep.

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0: So I was at my son's school when he was 12 years old, playing with the kids at recess. And one of the boys at recess was tearing down the other kids, making fun of them, and especially a little boy named Timmy.
1: Well, the boy was being a bully to Timmy.
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0: So I literally had him removed from recess, and the teacher agreed with me. And I thought that was the end of the story until 3 days later, I was at parent-teacher conference, and this mom tapped me on the shoulder and started to cry. And she said, "My son is Timmy, and he came home this week and said that you stood up for him to the bully in the class, and I just want to say thank you. Nobody has ever stood up for my son." When you see something that is wrong, step up and stop it. When you see something that is good, continue it. You could be the difference in somebody's life today.
1: We're Ann and Dave Wilson, and that's Real Family Life.

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0: Hi, I'm Johnny Erickson Tata. When U.S. astronaut Jeff Williams was on the space station, there were times loneliness was overwhelming. Once, when Jeff was only 6 weeks into a six-month stay, he shared his discouragement with his wife. She prayed, asking God to bring something into Jeff's day. That same morning, he floated over a window and saw the snow-covered peaks of the Aleutian Islands. Looking closer, he realized one of the peaks was an erupting volcano. Jeff was ecstatic. It was such a rare sight, he could not believe his eyes. Such an answer to prayer. Friend, if you are overwhelmed with loneliness, ask God to give you a tangible sign of his presence. Acts chapter 14 says that God does not leave us without evidence of himself and his goodness. Evidence of God's greatness is all around us, so ask God to reveal that to you today. It will be an answer to prayer.
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5: American Family News, I'm Robert Thornton. It appears there will be no impeachment vote in the House for War Secretary Pete Hegseth. Republican Representative Thomas Massey wanted the vote, but Speaker Mike Johnson sent lawmakers home early, putting the effort on ice. Massey took issue with Hegseth's plans in Iran. One Republican senator has blocked another's

Each of us, living, breathing, walking testimonies. Good afternoon to you. It's the Cornerstone, Music with a Message, and we have 87 degrees right now. Actually, it's a nice day. We don't anticipate too much rain. I'm Elaine. Lucas was here till 3, and Lucas is now off. I see him driving the truck out of the parking lot. He is off to DeLand. He's always doing something in a leadership role with young people, and tonight he's going over to DeLand, where there are going to be about 100 young students from the 6th and 12th grade, and they'll be doing, praying and games and just having a wonderful time. So while he's doing that, we'll be together for the next few hours. It's the day before the end of another work week. We are so close. And Lucas left a book. Well, actually, he's got so many Bibles and devotionals here, I don't know where to begin. But my favorite is the one, in fact, I went home one day and I actually bought it. Billy Graham's Hope for Each Day, Words of Wisdom and Faith. And what Billy Graham says for today, September 17th, he said, I'm learning day by day to keep my mind centered on Christ. And when I do, the worries and anxieties and concerns of the world pass away, and nothing but perfect peace is left in the human heart. Welcome to your Thursday.

Mercy Me and Me on the Cornerstone. Music with a message. And don't forget, our big fall fundraiser starts next Wednesday to Friday. You know, it's something we really need to do because we are strictly listener supported. And we just want to stay on the air, delivering to you the Christian programming that you need and you can trust. So it's going to be a great couple of days and a nice day today. I mean, I don't know if you've gone out or not. It's a little warm, but it's supposed to be. It's Florida. It's September. We're going up to about 88 degrees today. Breezy, some sunshine, a thunderstorm in spots, unusually rough surf and rip currents. So do be careful if you're headed to the beach and you go into the ocean. Tonight, we're going to get down to about 77. Tomorrow, a high of 87. And right now, our temperature is 84 degrees. And right now, we have Mandisa with good news.

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Oh, that is the beautiful voice of the Cece Winans, worthy of it all. And she'll be coming to Orlando October 27th in her Come Worship concert. You're listening to The Cornerstone, Music with a Message. I'm Elaine on this Thursday, September 17, as we continue to bring the truth of Christ and Christian programming that you need and can trust.

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1: 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For God did not send his Son into the world to condemn the world, but that the world through him might be saved.
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3: Worry likes to charge interest on trouble that has not happened. 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That is not denial. 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Do what faithfulness requires today. 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

Selah, and you deliver me here on the Cornerstone Music with a message, and it's just a great message and perfect, a perfect tie-in to what we're going to be talking about at 7 o'clock tonight on Focus on the Family with Jim Daly. He's going to be talking about something that we all have to face at some time in our lives, and that's grieving the loss of a beloved family member and the deeply personal journey of processing grief. There'll be insights, how to navigate severe loss that can really ultimately draw you closer to God and community and trusting Him for healing. How I wish my friend Mike in Philadelphia could have listened to tonight's program, Focus on the Family, talking about grief. Oh, Mike. His wife of 41 years, Debbie, died last month, and he just couldn't take it. Just couldn't go on. He said all he wanted to do was be with Debbie, and he died 2 days ago. I've suffered the loss of two husbands. How about you? Did you ever experience the death of somebody so close to you? Because that's what this message is about tonight on Focus on the Family with Jim Daly. 7 o'clock tonight. Just critical. And I've got to ask you, maybe you'll be touched by this program, maybe by a word or a message or a song or a comment here on the Cornerstone. We're going to be doing our great big September 23rd to 25th fall fundraiser, solely listener supported. So we hope that you will rally around the connection and the Cornerstone next week for Christian programming that you need and you can trust.

0: Hi, I'm Todd Nettleton, and this is the Voice of the Martyrs Radio. Christians who live in Pakistan face difficulties and constant pressure. However, there's recent news of God's light shining through in new ways. A frontline Pakistani woman has shared how Bibles are being distributed in large quantities, more than ever before. Even believers in prison for their faith report receiving copies of Scripture. Christian workers have asked for prayer for wisdom. Some Bible distribution events have been canceled due to unrest. Because there is still hostility to the gospel, it is important to find the best opportunities and ways to share the light of God's word. Praise God, His light is shining in Pakistan.
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3: 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They make it look like a tree company wasn't there. 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And a big thank you to David and Amy.

just like God. How many times have we said that in a situation? Something will seem to go one way, and all of a sudden it's better, and we say, that's just like God. It sure is. And this is the Cornerstone Music with a Message. I'm Elaine on this Thursday, September the 17th. And here's a beautiful life scripture for you from 1 Corinthians 13:13. You know exactly what it is. These three things remain: faith, hope, and love. But the greatest of these is love. It's your Cornerstone.

0: The Bible teaches us from cover to cover, for God's justice to prevail, sin and rebellion against God must find a cure.
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I'm Elaine, and this is Where Faith Meets Music, Christian programming you need and can trust, because it's all about Jesus, only Jesus.

We're pretty good at charging our phones before they hit zero. 10% gets our attention, 5% feels urgent, and 1% we start looking for an outlet. But we can run our hearts nearly empty and call it a normal week. That's one reason the Cornerstone is here. A voice can interrupt the hurry. Scripture can come back into the room. A simple reminder of God's faithfulness can meet someone before they realize how much they needed it. Those moments don't show up on a battery meter, but they matter. Your support keeps this ministry available through full schedules, long drives, and ordinary September days. It helps make sure hope is still here when somebody is running lower than anyone knows. If the Cornerstone has helped recharge your heart, thank you for helping keep it strong for someone else. The Cornerstone, part of your mix, part of your life.

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0: Oh, I wish that everyone would just go away. Hello? Oh, hi, Deborah. Oh, of course, everything's just fine here. Fine, just fine.
1: One of the places kindness is most neglected is in the four walls of our own homes, or with the people who know us the best. Why is it that the ones we're supposed to love the most are the ones we tend to take for granted? And why is it that so often in our homes, we're more kind to strangers and to guests than we are to those we live with?
0: No problem. See you later, sweetie. Bye. Oh, all right, who made this mess?
1: As you interact with your family today, remember, love is kind. With Seeking Him, I'm Nancy DeMoss Wagamuth.
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We've already heard from you concerning our great big fall fundraiser next week, September 23rd to the 25th, and we want to make it the best fall fundraiser ever. Let's just tell you what the weather's doing right now. It's breezy. We've got some sunshine out there. No thunderstorms in sight, but unusually rough surf and rip currents. Tonight we're going to get down to about 77, and tomorrow a high of 87. It's about 84 right now. And this next song, I'll tell you a little secret. When I walk in the morning, I play this song and I try to keep up to the pace of it. World on Fire and For King and Country.

0: Jeremiah 29:11 says, "For I know the plans I have for you, plans to give you hope and a future." 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
1: Keeping drug addicts away from the Bible? What's this story about? Stay tuned.
2: That's attorney David Gibbs Jr., and this is the Legal Alert.
1: Jeremy was in a private recovery program when he met Jonathan and asked him to provide Bible studies. For about 2 years, Jonathan met with several addicts, leading them to the Lord Jesus Christ. When the president of the board heard that some addicts were regularly attending this Bible study, he had the board pass a new rule forbidding people in the program to attend any Bible study. Because the program is private and participants sign waivers, there is no remedy. The Christian Law Association encourages people to be extremely careful in what programs they choose for friends and family members who are struggling with addiction. Read the fine print carefully. The Bible is by far the greatest help for anyone struggling with drugs, and Jesus Christ is an absolute key to them being redeemed from the slavery of drugs. In America, you have every right to use your Bible, but if you sign into a program that gives them the power to control that, you may have given up something that you will later regret.
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And a good afternoon to you on this Thursday, September the 17th. Not a bad day today. We've got some sun and clouds, maybe some rain in spots this evening. We'll see what happens. I'm Elaine. 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

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I'm Elaine, and of course, our great big fall fundraiser is coming up on Wednesday, and we talk all about it on our September Cornerstone newsletter, which you probably already got in the mail. 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

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I just don't know. And the questions without answers come and paralyze the dancer. 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
1: This is John MacArthur inviting you to join me for Portraits of Grace. Unregenerate people are totally depraved, dead in their trespasses, enslaved to sin, cursed to eternal damnation, unable to help themselves, and in desperate need of mercy and compassion. It's quite a plight. And that's where the good news of the gospel meets them. God loves them in that condition and extends mercy to anyone willing to trust in Him. Mercy tempers God's justice, and that God permits us to live at all speaks volumes of His mercy. Well, Lamentations says, "It is because of the Lord's mercies that we're not consumed, because His compassions fail not. They are new every morning. Great is His faithfulness." What a promise. This is John MacArthur, trusting your lives are portraits of grace.
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And this is your Cornerstone Music with a Message. I'm Elaine, and Real Family Life Today with Dave and Ann Wilson coming up at 6 p.m., all about relationships with God smack dab in the center. Thank you so much for joining us on this Thursday, the Cornerstone Music with a Message. I'm Elaine, so please stay safe. Be blessed with joy and the presence of our Lord. From my heart to yours, may God's love fill your home.

0: By ourselves, we will not be able to rebuild the wall. Remember the Lord, who is great and awesome. Nehemiah chapter 4, verse 10 and 14.
1: Welcome to today's encouragement from Our Daily Bread. 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
0: Elise felt the panic rising. The book layout was due the next day, but the printer had rejected the photos. It could take days to sort it out. "Don't worry," said her husband Sam. "Let's ask God for help. Then we'll work through the night. This software might help us fix the photos quickly." As they prayed, Elise started to feel more assured. "Just keep looking to God," she told herself. With this God-given peace of mind and Sam's practical tip, she went to work and completed the task in time. As she did so, Elise recalled the Israelites' mammoth task of rebuilding their city wall in Nehemiah 4. As if it wasn't difficult enough, enemies mocked them and conspired to sabotage their work. But Nehemiah encouraged them to keep looking to God. "By ourselves, we will not be able to rebuild the wall," Judah said. But Nehemiah replied, "Remember the Lord, who is great and awesome." Then he deployed the men to work on the wall and guard against attackers with leaders behind them. He also encouraged them, saying, "Our God will fight for us." Whenever we face overwhelming challenges, let's keep looking to God for help and strength. We can pray for wisdom to find practical solutions, take the necessary steps, and trust in God for the outcome, whatever it might be. Today's encouragement was provided by Our Daily Bread Ministries.

0: 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I'm Dave Wilson.
1: And I'm Ann Wilson. You can find us at familylifetoday.com. This is Family Life Today. Hey, you know, it's been great having some time off, which is not really time off.
0: I mean, the knees are healing.
1: Yes.
0: I'm starting to walk.
1: Yeah.
0: And it's been a little bit relaxing over the last few days. But you know what's really even better?
1: Having time off while still listening to all the great guests that are coming on the show.
0: Bingo. I can't wait to hear what Cheryl and Laura Storer will be discussing today. Laura is the best.
1: We love her.
2: I feel like sometimes we've lost the kind of awe in our worship.
3: Yes.
2: In our Sunday morning worship. And one of the things in the book that I talk about like four different ways that sometimes we've kind of gone off course. Mm-hmm. And I call them, I talk about if reverence is the road, then there's four ditches we have to kind of be careful of. And
3: okay.
2: One would be, you know, having a casual approach to God.
3: Yes.
2: Another would be a self-focused approach to God.
3: After self-focus, we have
2: a shallow. Well, this is kind of a neat one because, again,
3: look, I had to adjust in my chair to get ready for that one.
2: Yeah. Well, again, you know, and I talk about this in the book, but there's movements over the past, you know, 50 years of the church where basically some leaders saw what was working for their church youth groups and mm-hmm. thought, hey, we should do this on an adult level, which mm-hmm. again, mm-hmm. it sounds like a wonderful idea, except that it basically is what you, a friend of mine said it this way, what you win them with, you win them to.
3: Yes.
2: Okay.
3: Yep.
2: So as you're winning them into the life of the church through a very shallow message, mm-hmm. if it only stays there, we end it.
3: Yeah,
2: you have to ask the question, okay, why is it important that we go deep in our faith?
3: Right.
2: I'd say two reasons. First of all, the scriptures, like they're worth it.
3: Yes.
2: The Lord, when he saves us, he gives us this desire to ingest God's word. Mm-hmm. And he gives us minds. It's like, why would we, you know, Paul says, how unsearchable is the knowledge of God? Yes. Why would we not want to grow in our knowledge of the Lord? But secondly, the problems we face in life will get harder.
3: Mm-hmm.
2: Where as a kid, learning Jesus loves me, you know, I will always hold that close to my heart. But then when my husband's diagnosed with a brain tumor.
3: Right.
2: I need something more than just a Jesus loves me theology to understand why a good God would allow such a hard thing to happen to us.
3: Right. Part of what I hear you saying, and I know we want to talk about the fourth ditch as well, but part of what I hear you saying is that what these ditches are saying to us, or what we're saying to God with these ditches, is that you alone aren't enough.
2: Mm.
3: Relationship with you is not enough.
2: Yeah.
3: That unless I am satisfied in the way that I deem satisfaction, mm-hmm. then is it even worth it to reverence you?
2: Yeah.
3: To worship you in the way that you say I should worship you? How does reverence for God, and I want to get to the fourth ditch in a moment, does reverence for God combat these ditches that you're talking about, mm-hmm. the self-focus, the casualness, the, you know, the shallowness of our worship and lifestyle?
2: Yeah, I think at the very most basic level, it's saying that God, and this kind of leads us into the fourth one.
3: Okay, great.
2: Is that God is worthy of our attention. So reverence in the first setting, you know, rather than approaching him casually, we should approach him in an awe-inspired way.
3: Yes.
2: I mean, as we see who he is, as we truly see how he's revealed himself in the scriptures, our response also should be falling on our faces. Mm-hmm. Our response should be Psalm 95, come let us worship and bow down.
3: Yes.
2: It's like, I don't know the last time you've seen someone bow down in a church service, you know, and not that has to happen, but are our hearts bowed before him?
3: Mm-hmm.
2: Or am I just kind of wandering in with my coffee whenever I happen to get there? Yeah. Or maybe it's a Sunday that I'm really tired and I'm mm-hmm. going to do my little live stream, you know, stay in my pajamas. Okay,
3: but even bowing, I'm glad that you kind of clarified that it's a heart position because, mm-hmm. you know, in charismatic

0: circles, mm-hmm. there's a lot of bowing.
1: I love it.
0: Right? And worshiping and physical expression of mm-hmm. honor towards God. But even sometimes that can become performative,
1: yeah.
0: right?
1: Yeah.
0: So I think reverence also keeps us from the performance of worship.
1: Yes.
0: And really heart posture to live bowed before mm-hmm. the Lord. Yeah.
1: Well, and even the self-focused part of it, the reverence. As one of the people that helps with the music at my church, mm-hmm. we do have the conversations every now and then. This will probably shock you.
0: Okay.
1: Not everyone loves the music all the time.
0: Oh, you're kidding me.
1: What? I know. That's crazy. That's great. I know, it was a crazy thought.
0: I know.
1: But really, this idea of reverence, believing that it's all the different types of music, all the different, I talk about it as preference and deference. Mm-hmm. Sometimes we're going to sing a song that's your preference and you're just going to sing it, you know, mm-hmm. to the rooftops or whatever.
0: Belt it out.
1: Yeah. And then the very next song, you're going to be like, ugh, why are they doing this? Mm-hmm. And I always talk to people, okay, even if it's not your preference, it's an opportunity for you to revere God by practicing deference.
0: Yes.
1: Basically, it's like our older people, they're like, why are we playing this young people music? And I'm like, mm-hmm. because the next generation, this is how they're connecting with the Lord. And you need to value that. And the same thing with the young people.
0: Yeah.
1: They're like, why are we playing this old hymns?
0: And I'm, right, right.
1: But I kind of want to smack them and say, you mean the one that the guy who built the building requested?
0: Yes.
1: But it's good for our hearts. And really, it's when we are practicing that deference, ultimately, it's revering the Lord.
0: It is. And it's reminding us that we're not the central ones to
1: 100.
0: The story.
1: Anything that reminds us that we are not the main character of our story.
0: Right.
1: That is a good for our souls.
0: Absolutely. Okay, so the fourth ditch
1: is distraction.
0: Okay.
1: It's probably the biggest one
0: probably
1: these days.
0: Probably the biggest one these days,
1: yeah.
0: Yes.
1: And I use a few different words. I talk about distraction, and I talk about the remedy of that being devotion.
0: Mm-hmm.
1: But I talk about a very important aspect of devotion being discipline.
0: Okay, so when you say devotion, I automatically go to getting up at 4 or 5 o'clock in the morning, whatever time I get up, mm-hmm. and sitting with my Bible, with mm-hmm. some music, with some
1: tea. Did you say 4 or 5 o'clock?
0: Yeah.
1: That
0: but
1: is...
0: I'm also in bed by 8:30, I'm shutting it down.
1: So. I didn't know that 4 happened twice. I thought it was just that one time in the afternoon.
0: It does, it happened twice. And I am frustrated at 4 because I'm waiting for the world to wake up. I'm like, why aren't you up? Let's go. Here's the day. Come on, let's go. But it really is, it's an amazing time of peace for me because the world isn't stirring and the phone isn't ringing and all of those things. So that's what I have in my mind when you say devotion. That's the immediate mm-hmm. thought. But I know you're talking about something deeper than that.
1: But that's also a big part of it. Mm-hmm. I mean, we live in a world where the devices, I mean, that could be electronic devices or any other devices, the devices that are vying for our attention are doing so in a more ruthless way.
0: Yes, they are.
1: Than I think we have ever experienced.
0: Yes. They are.
1: So
0: can I tell you something really funny?
1: Please
0: okay,
1: do,
0: so
1: yeah.
0: I was going to take Spanish via Duolingo, right?
1: Oh yeah.
0: And I skipped one day and then I skipped 2 days. I have been getting emails and I'm going to show you when we're done here, I'm going to show you this little bot and passive aggressive. I said, I'm going to take a PPO out on this thing because I am getting messages like, Cheryl, I know you're over it one day, then the next day, please come back.
1: Oh my gracious.
0: It's so invasive in our lives.
1: Yes.
0: And it's not even asking for permission any longer.
1: Yes.
0: It's just coming at us.
1: Yes. Well, and even you look at the statistics of how much people, I'm just going to pick the phone because that's the one that probably is the worst, you know, how much time they spend on their phones, but not even because they're saying things like, you know, I think I'm going to spend an hour on my phone. Mm-hmm. It's not necessarily a choice that they're making. They're just not making a choice to not.
0: Right.
1: and these devices are drawing our attention in. And the Lord, I don't know. For me, I kind of wonder whether he's sitting to the side and saying, hey, I'm not going to compete with this.
0: Right.
1: I'm not going to get in your face. I know that you're asking me to show up immediately, kind mm-hmm. of the same way technology does. You know, mm-hmm. we get to hear from it immediately. We get to know things immediately. The Lord's like, no, I'm not an Amazon package that's mm-hmm. going to show up within, you know, 12 hours at your doorstep. What the scriptures tells us things about learning to wait on the Lord.
0: Mm-hmm.
1: And that's for our souls need that.
0: Mm-hmm.
1: So, yeah, I think that what you were talking about the time with the Lord in the morning, I think that's a big part of it, is having those believers far, far before us talked about the spiritual disciplines.
0: Right.
1: I think they're just as helpful today, if not more helpful, because we live in a much more distracted world.
0: Absolutely.
1: We need to show the discipline of really pouring ourselves into the things that we care about most.
0: Right.
1: Like if you were to look and take an audit of my time, that would be so scary. But if you were to take an audit of my time and then like, yeah, for a week, you followed me around with like a, you know, pad and paper or whatever, and then showed me what I had spent my time on, mm-hmm. I wonder if I would say, oh yeah, those are the things I care the most about.
2: I don't know if this is true for you, but it's super easy for us to let our schedules squeeze in everything except for the person I married.
3: Oh, yeah.
2: Work, kids, everything competing for our attention. And before you know it, your marriage has slipped into autopilot. You don't always notice you're drifting apart until it's already happened.
3: And that's exactly why Family Life's Weekend to Remember exists. Mm. It's a chance to put your marriage back on the calendar and focus on what matters most.
2: And right now, through September 21st, registrations are 50% off.
3: That's half.
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0: You know, but I think it's important for moms like you are of mm-hmm. young children to understand that we do live life in seasons.
1: Mm-hmm.
0: And so you might not be in a season where you can get up at 4 or 5 in the morning.
1: Yes, that's so right? good.
0: But you can't maybe take 5 minutes in the bathroom and close the door and say, everybody leave mommy alone,
1: mm-hmm.
0: right? Or, you know, dad on a, or you, either of you on a commute to work. Mm-hmm. That's what I used to, when I was driving to work. That's what I used to do. I would turn the radio off. I would turn the air on and, you know, raise the windows or the heat on, depending.
1: Yes.
0: It is Detroit. So the heat on as well. And just spend that time with the Lord in, mm-hmm. in prayer, in worship, talking, listening, reciting, meditating mm-hmm. on scripture, right? So the Lord does understand the rhythms of our of the yes. life that He has placed us, that He has set us in, the family that He has set us in. And I think that we can, the part of worshiping Him and reverencing Him is going to Him with that and saying, okay, this is my life, Lord. Help me to carve out time. Show me where we can meet. Where, because I know it's important to
1: good.
0: You and it's important to me and I want to prioritize
1: yes.
0: you. So help me do that.
1: Well, and it's going to look different in different seasons of life. And that's
0: Absolutely.
1: So good, because I remember as a mom with littles and I remember trying to do like the same kind of Bible studies that I did in college when I was, you know, single. And then like, it'd be this thing where you had
0: when
1: to fill
0: in. You were not married and didn't have children. Yeah.
1: You had to fill in like 57 blanks and I always felt so embarrassed. I'm showing up to these Bible studies without my blanks filled in, you know, like that blank shame, you know, the empty blank shame. That's what I called it. But yeah, it's finding something that works for you. But the truth is, no matter what season you're in, what you're beholding is what you're becoming.
0: Yes.
1: And the scriptures tell us, beholding as in a mirror the glory of the Lord
0: mm-hmm.
1: and being transformed
0: into
1: His image.
0: Same
1: yes.
0: Yep.
1: And it works with scripture, but it also works with other things.
0: Yes.
1: I think of people who listen to news 24/7 mm-hmm. and you find that they end up being the most anxious people.
0: Anxious, bitter. I actually had to turn the news off.
1: Yeah.
0: I don't watch it much anymore.
1: And so just remembering that whatever, like we're all consuming something, like we're all beholding something. Just remember whatever it is that we are beholding the most, that is what we're being conformed to. That's what's transforming
0: us. This goes to something that you wrote in your book that I jotted down. You wrote, we are finite beings who are subject to limitations. When we are tired, we need to sleep. When we are hungry, we need food. When we feel lonely, we need time with others. As we accept and submit to the natural confines of our bodies. And I would stretch that to our lives, we realize that God gives us limitations not to suppress us, but for our good. Refusing to submit to how He designed us to live will run us into the ground. Some of these things, especially the distraction part, I think, is a refusal to submit to how he designed us. He designed us for rest. He designed us for time with him. He designed us to not live distracted, to not live self-focused. When we can't see past the end of our noses, we miss so much of life and so much of other people. He designed us to not live shallowly, but to live deeply so that we can live satisfied. He designed us in these ways to avoid these ditches. What are some practical things that we can do to kind of circumvent the things that you talked about?
1: You know, we talked about Sunday. I'll kind of circle back to Sunday because I'm always thinking about Sunday.
0: Yeah. So the words in the church. Sunday, and it's like, okay, now it's time to think about Sunday. Sunday's always coming.
1: Yeah. I think part of what you were saying about the habit of spending time in God's Word, and there's nothing special about the morning hours. For me, it's morning also. Mm-hmm. It's not as early as you get up. But something about the morning, in the same way that I probably wouldn't walk out the door without ever looking in the mirror at myself in the morning. I hate whenever I have to walk out the door without kind of taking a look at my spiritual self as well.
0: Yeah.
1: And when we go to God's Word, I think specifically in the mornings, but it really could be any time. But for me in the mornings, I'm reminded of who I am, meaning that I don't walk into my first meeting of the day starved for attention and identity from the things I'm about to achieve or not achieve. Right. I'm reminded who I am. I'm reminded who God is. And the fact that he is both worthy of my best work, as well as the fact that Jesus has achieved my security and significance upon the cross.
0: Yes.
1: Like God, because of what Christ has done, God looks at me and says, "This is my beloved child in whom I'm well pleased."
0: Yes.
1: I can walk out the door and I just face life differently. I'm reminded of the world that he's called me to be salt and light to. I'm reminded of the children that I am called to love, not strangle. You know? And so So one way to revere God, it really is just that time in his word. There's so many other things I could say. I'll talk a little bit about Sunday. It's choosing churches that seek to grow us in reverence.
0: Okay.
1: If you're walking into a church and they are making you the focal point of your spiritual life, that is probably not a good thing for you or for the church.
0: Okay, that came out of your mouth so easily. But can I tell you, as somebody that is looking for a new church home right now, that is not easy to do. How do you even begin to ascertain? Like, you can't do that on one service, right?
1: Yeah.
0: And you go back and back and back and you're like, okay, there seems to be a theme here and the theme isn't Jesus. So now I got to go find another, like, how do you even begin to do something like that?
1: I'll tell you about a friend of mine, my friend Jeannie. So she and I were working together at the church when her husband, Mark, was diagnosed with cancer. And Mark ended up going on, about a year later, went on to be with the Lord. And it was sweet to see her love him so well during that. And I remember going to her at some point and saying, like, we want to know what we can do. Like, what can we do? Can we bring meals? Can we help with kids' rides? What can we do? And what she said to me was, she said, "Laura, you're already doing it." She said, "You are choosing songs week after week that talk about God's goodness in the midst of suffering, that point our eyes to God's kingdom, which is longer lasting than what we have here on this earth," and several other things that she said. But what, you know, kind of to take that a little bit further, we're not the kind of church that says, "Oh, we're not going to sing this person." Like we get songs from wherever, but we really want it to be our songs to be consistent with the teachings of the scripture. And even in the amount, in the proportions that the scriptures speak about different things. For instance,
0: so we're not going to always talk about suffering and we're not always,
1: exactly. But I think about it, because we do believe that God is a miracle worker.
0: Yes, he is.
1: And we believe that, you know, he can, think about our story, he can heal my husband's brain injury with the snap of a finger.
0: Yes.
1: He has not done that yet. And so I love singing songs about the miracle that I am believing God for.
0: Right.
1: But if that's the only thing we're singing, am I truly reverencing God in a way that leaves that decision up to Him? Because that really is what faith is.
0: That really is, isn't it? I think you need to say that louder for the people in the back. It is not believing God for what you want.
1: Exactly.
0: It is believing God.
1: Yeah.
0: Point blank and period.
1: Yeah.
0: Yeah.
1: Or one thing that we do at our church, every opening song is about the Lord, who He is and what He's done. Mm-hmm. And I know that sounds like, well, that's pretty obvious, but I've gone into a church before and our opening song was, I'm going to sing, I'm going to praise, I'm going to do, which is, again, nothing wrong with that.
0: Right.
1: But it's a response. And it's like, no, we need to begin with what God has done.
0: Yeah.
1: And then we can respond as His people.
0: That's good.
1: As His people who will praise Him either way.
0: That's good.
1: Whether He parts the Red Sea for me today or not. I'm going to praise Him either way.
0: What I hear you saying, that some of the workaround or the reroute to avoid these ditches is really just saying to God that you're good. Mm-hmm. I believe it. And no matter what happens in my life, that has to remain sacrosanct. I always say it like this in my mind, that God is exceedingly holy and He's infinitely good. And that doesn't change.
1: Amen.
0: It doesn't change, period. And if I can begin from that standpoint, then we can go from there. I had a doctor's appointment I think it was like 2 months ago or something. And my doctor and I, we had a come to Jesus moment. And she's like, okay, girl, this is what you're going to have to do because you have all of these things and you want to be healthy for those. Mm-hmm. So these are the things that you have to do. So I took out a Sharpie and a sticky note and I wrote on there, what would a healthy woman do? And I put it on my mirror in the bathroom. So every day as I'm walking out, when you talked about the scripture, it's like, oh, okay, what am I going to do today as a healthy woman? I think it's something very practical that people can do is, what would a reverent person do? What would a worshiping person do? What would someone who wants to honor God today do? And just stick it on your bathroom mirror. And that's the last thing you see when you walk out of your bathroom and it's a reminder that you are living as a forgiven, a grace-empowered, beloved, chosen, holy child of God, of a Father who is holy, worthy of praise, worthy of attention, worthy of devotion, worthy of all of those things. I think that is one very practical thing that someone could do.
1: Oh, I love that. I'm going to do that.
0: Please, yeah. Take that. Well, as you were talking, I was like, oh, yeah, I can do this. This is one thing
1: really
0: that I can
1: do.
0: Yeah, so you mentioned a couple of times your family story.
1: Yeah.
0: Right? How does reverencing God inform the way you love and support and just be a wife to your husband through his circumstances?
1: Yeah. Right? Mm-hmm. You know, when I meet with women or men who are walking through something hard that it doesn't seem like God is going to fix this side of heaven. Mm-hmm. And like people ask me all the time, like, so do you not pray for Martin's healing anymore? And I'm like, absolutely, I pray for his healing. I just trust that God knows better than I do.
0: Yeah.
1: And I think that's a big part of reverence is saying, like the prayer of Jesus in the garden. You know, if you can let this cup pass from me, let's do that. But
0: nevertheless,
1: not my will, but yours be done. Yeah. Those seven words really sum up reverence.
0: Yeah.
1: Not my will, but yours be done.
3: Boy, what a great discussion. And this is just the beginning.
2: And I can't wait for tomorrow because Cheryl's going to have a discussion with Laura Story and we'll continue on this topic.
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8: Hi, I'm Todd Nettleton, and this is the Voice of the Martyrs Radio. Christians who live in Pakistan face difficulties and constant pressure. However, there's recent news of God's light shining through in new ways. A frontline Pakistani woman has shared how Bibles are being distributed in large quantities, more than ever before. Even believers in prison for their faith report receiving copies of Scripture. Christian workers have asked for prayer for wisdom. Some Bible distribution events have been canceled due to unrest. Because there is still hostility to the gospel, it is important to find the best opportunities and ways to share the light of God's word. Praise God, His light is shining in Pakistan.
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10: Let me tell you what God's purpose is for you in the Word of God. Number one, to show you what you are by nature. And then number two, to show you what you ought to be by grace. That's what the Bible is for. The Bible is to show you what you are, but also what you could be. Now, God's purpose in the Word of God is to make you like the Lord Jesus Christ. God is so pleased with His Son, the Lord Jesus. He wants an entire race of people just like Him. And so what God is up to by the gospel of grace is making people in the image of God, which image was marred when Adam sinned in the Garden of Eden. For the Bible says, those whom He did foreknow, He did predestinate to be conformed to His image. And so we are destined to be like the Lord Jesus Christ.
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13: 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I'm Dr. James Dobson, and I'm thrilled that you've joined us.
14: Well, welcome to Family Talk, the broadcast ministry of the Dr. James Dobson Family Institute. I'm Roger Marsh. Now, if I mention the name Montel Jordan, many of our listeners will recognize that name because of that 1990s. It's still current today. The song, This Is How We Do It. But for the past 15 years, you might not know that Montel and his wife, Kristen, have served in a calling far beyond just the music industry. They're pastors, speakers, marriage coaches, helping families build strong Christian-centered themes and homes. And today we're going to talk with the Jordans about their journey from the music charts into ministry, and also how a sudden cancer diagnosis really put their faith to the test, and what they've learned about guiding children through big fears, and why building habits of biblical courage is so vital for families today. They have a brand new children's book out that's called Shiloh and the Not-So-Scary Girl Above His Bed. And we've got a link for that up at drjamesdobson.org. Montel and Kristen Jordan, welcome to Dr. James Dobson's Family Talk. It's wonderful to meet you and to have you with us on the program today.
15: Thank you so much.
2: Absolutely, our honor.
15: Honored to be here. And you passed up a really good opportunity to sing that song right there.
14: Well,
15: you could have... That was the spot.
2: Lean in, Roger. Lean in.
15: That was the spot.
14: Okay. This is how we do it.
15: There you go.
14: Did I get it? Okay.
2: I mean,
14: that has to be the catchiest hook of the last 30 years. I mean, it's everywhere. You play those notes and people just know. Montel, what was the moment like where you knew, okay, I've got to record this thing because this is just going to be a monster hit?
15: College days. I came into the music business during a time when sampling older songs was a part of the hip hop culture. So even as an R&B singer, I was signed by Russell Simmons at Def Jam Records. I was signed as a rap singer. And as a rap singer at that time, we would sample records. And the original record, at least that I knew of, was from a rap artist named Slick Rick. Mm-hmm. And Slick Rick the Ruler had a song called Children's Story. And I can remember just being in college, whenever that song would come on, it was literally like the atmosphere in the room completely shifted. And I always, if I ever get a chance to sing over that record, I'm going to sing over that record. Mm-hmm. And so that was the moment years before we ever recorded it that we knew that was something that if we could sing over that, we potentially could turn a hit into a classic.
14: Yeah. And you certainly did, because I mean, for the people who don't know about the Slick Rick version of, you know, his song, you took it in a totally different direction, but kept the kind of the guts of it, the bones, if you will, and made something as iconic and now as, I mean, it's going to outlast you. I mean, it'll outlast all of us here. And that must be really remarkable. So at what point then did you get the calling that says, okay, music is good, but God has a different calling for me that might even be even higher than this one?
15: Well, interestingly enough, the calling of ministry was prior to the calling of music. So I was brought up as a church musician, you know, from the time I was 9 or 10 years old. I was playing piano in the church, and my godbrother, Chappelle Crawford, who would also become a music producer, who's now a pastor of a church, we were playing piano and organ in a little Baptist church in South Central Los Angeles, California. So that was the space that we started. And then later in life, in music in the 80s, and college life, that took me on the journey of, I say that I didn't go to the seminary, I went to cemetery. And cemetery for me was the music business, where I had to go, and a lot of me had to die in order for me to find out who I was supposed to be, you know, in ministry. And so literally, when people see the journey of me going from the music business into ministry, it wasn't a big leap. It actually was a return back to the roots of where I had come from.
14: I love that. Kristen, how did you and Montel meet? I like to ask her this version of the question, because sometimes guys have a slightly different edition of what happened. So Kristen, what really happened when you and Montel came
2: together? Ironically, I did not grow up in church, but I definitely...
15: I was flirting to convert, sir. I was flirting to convert.
14: Been there, done that, bought the shirt.
2: But it's interesting. When I first met Montel, we were actually at a sorority and fraternity ball, which neither of us had any business at. And when we met, asked me to dance. I was not interested in dancing. And he kept asking, and his persistence overwon me. And then his dance moves overcame me.
14: Ooh.
2: And then we ended up talking all night long.
14: Yeah.
2: And
14: wonderful.
2: 5 kids later, here we are.
14: Yeah. Oh my goodness. Wow. That's incredible. How many years?
2: 32. We've been married 32 together, 35.
15: Yeah.
14: Incredible.
15: 5 grands.
14: Wow. Congratulations. It's wonderful to hear your love story come together. And I was self-effacingly saying, hey, I know what it's like to do that flirt to convert type of thing, because I think just about every guy or girl who grew up in church has been in that situation where you find somebody and say, oh my goodness, wouldn't it be great if, and then you just kind of start praying. But in your case, the Lord, you know, brought you two together. And Kristen, you were dealing with a guy who, you know, wound up having tremendous success in the music industry, had a calling on his life for ministry. Was that a bit daunting for you, for someone who didn't grow up in church, realizing you were going to be co-laboring in ministry together with him?
2: Well, here's the interesting part. Like, so when we first met, I didn't know Jesus, but when we were dating,
16: I fell radically in love with Jesus. And it was, I have, wherever you go, I'll go. I had my Ruth 1:9 on. I was, let's go.
3: Yes.
16: So I actually was his manager for the duration of his career. So we kind of did things together. Yeah. And we had this radical faith. Interesting. That CD, when we first got it, I would put it in my Bible. I had just gotten saved. And so I would put it in my Bible and literally take it with me every single week and pray that the Lord would show me new things. And actually, the very first time I audibly heard the voice of the Lord was in regards to tithing. And I believe that it was my radical ignorance. I don't know. As hard as I went in the world was as hard as I went for Jesus.
15: Yeah. that Bible should have burnt up.
16: It should have.
15: That first CD in church, in the Bible, it should have burnt up.
16: But here's the truth. You know, I think that God knew all along what he was going to do. And so I think he put his hand on it because he opened doors for us then that we would now walk through, but we would walk through with a different call in a different way. Always with Jesus on our mind. It's interesting because when we got into the music business, we were giving Bibles and praying for people and they were like, wait, what?
15: Just add to that. It really wasn't that I had this career and she came along for the ride. It was like literally we both started together. Mm-hmm. We're manager and artist, and we built from the ground up together. The entire journey of our success in the music business was us together, with her leading, managing, organizing, negotiating, fighting, being the bad guy while I was innocent good guy. So that was the journey. She literally was the behind the scenes person, you know, that helped make this entire journey even possible. So.
16: And it's interesting because when we were going through the music business, it wouldn't be until probably 17 years in where I ended up starting to go to Tennessee and minister to women. And I was like, man, I really love this. This is good. And for the first time out of my mouth, I said, I want to be in full-time ministry.
17: Interesting.
16: And there was this man who was a prophet who had basically said, oh, actually, within the year, you and your husband will be in full-time ministry. I was like, ooh, I don't think so. You might have missed it on that one. But sure enough, the crazy part was within a year, we were in full-time ministry and completely laid down our careers and walked straight into full-time ministry.
17: Boy, that's an inspiring story from Kristen and Montel Jordan today here on Dr. James Dobson's Family Talk, talking about their life, their marriage, their ministry, their career, and a brand new children's book, which we'll get into in just a moment. But I want to get the tracking straight here, because as a native Southern Californian myself, who's now a Texas transplant, you guys made the decision nearly three decades ago to move to Atlanta. What was that like for you as a couple with your family? I mean, what was the story behind that?
15: Yeah, the move to Atlanta was indeed a God move. It was we lived a Hollywood lifestyle. We lived for 30 years doing the Hollywood thing, the music business thing, the film thing, the pretentious. There was a lot of glitz and glamour that surrounded our lives, but literally when it came to our marriage, when it came to our life, there was a lot that was kind of hemorrhaging, you know, behind the scenes. There were things that I had kept hidden in our marriages. There were things that I had struggled with in our marriage. And from that standpoint, I think God brought us to Atlanta, you know, as a reset for us. He wanted to heal us, but he didn't want us to heal in public. You know, I think we needed a sterile environment for us to be able to heal so that it would not get infected with what he wanted to do. And so literally we were extracted from California, thinking, oh, we're going to the new Southern Hollywood. We're going to make records out there, and we're going to, you know, real estate is better. And all we went all for all what we thought were the right reasons. But literally, it literally was just taking us away from the people we knew, away from the cameras of Hollywood, away from all the common surroundings that we knew, so he could tuck us away back in the country somewhere so he could whoop my tail.
16: It was a real Genesis 12.
15: And get me right.
17: Yeah, I was going to say, this is the rod of discipline applied to the seed of knowledge. So, I mean, call it whatever euphemism you want to, but I mean, I love the fact that you were led and you went there thinking it's going to be one thing, and God God has a totally different, what is it? Man makes his plans, but God numbers his steps. I mean, kind of paraphrase the proverb. And you were obedient to that and you stayed with it. You didn't try to, oh, wow, it got a little tough here in Atlanta. So let's see what Charlotte looks like or, you know, whatever. You stayed there and you hung in there. And this has been home for your ministry, you know, for the writing and speaking and counseling and everything that you're doing for so many different people. It's really just incredible and encouraging to see. One of the more inspiring aspects of your story from me personally was, Kristen, I want to get your take on this because of Montel's struggle with cancer and the fact that when this medical crisis kind of hit you, I mean, a lot of times we look at the person who's going through it and say, wow, that's really tough. And of course it is. But you had to really lean on your faith. I mean, in terms of, you know, this is coming and you're thinking, okay, God, we did not bargain for this. What was it like for you, you know, when you got the first diagnosis and treatment was coming?
16: You know, it's really interesting because when you are faced with this daunting thought of that at 55, that you have, there's a finality that comes when you hear these silly words, right? Mm-hmm. That it's cancer. For me, what we realized early on is like, okay, this is a fight. And God won't bring us to a fight that he won't equip us for.
17: Amen.
16: And so for us, we were like, okay, now we just have to figure out how to navigate this and what does that look like? And we were able to do it in a great way. But it's interesting because all the way up to all the decisions we made about what it was going to do, God was so sovereign and he was so good to us. You know, we hadn't made a decision that we were going to do one thing. And you know how God gives you like the ram in the bush that you don't know you'd need. And happened is we took this meeting just because of who introduced us to the person. We're like, oh, well, we revere them and we are grateful for their input in our lives. They've been mentors for us for a long time. So because they set up the meeting, we'll go. So we end up going and the gentleman, his name is Dr. Agus, and he says, okay, so tell me the treatment that you've decided. And we go through, this is what we're going to do. This is how it's going to go. And he said, understood. I disagree with your treatment. I was like, what? And he goes, yeah. Whoa. He said, so how old are you? And he said, 55. And he says, then this is the wrong treatment. And I said, why can you say that? He said, because I created it. My hand was in it. And it is about an 8-year process. And unless you want to deal with this again at 63, I suggest that you not do that. And it was so mind-blowing because it was like, a minute. But what it did is it reminded me that God's hand was honest. Even when we were tempted to make a decision that we thought was the right one, all along he was guiding the way. And so it was revolutionary for us.
15: Yeah. And so this journey where I become a cancer patient, she becomes caregiver. And I think it's important for people to know that are watching this or listening to this. The thing that we learn from this process is that we can do hard things.
16: Yes, we can. Mm-hmm.
15: But we cannot do hard things alone.
17: Amen.
15: And so I want somebody to get that. You can do hard things.
16: Yeah.
15: You were not designed to do hard things alone. And so that was, I think, the biggest journey.
16: Revelation. I mean, listen, the very one person who could have done it alone did not. He chose 12, right? So the one person that was able and capable didn't. So as a model, we cannot do this alone. And that was one of the beautiful things that we learned in this. The day of his surgery, I remember praying and the Lord was so kind and so gracious because I was giving him all my worries and concerns. And he said, he shall recover all. And that was for me funny. I went to wake him up and I was like, okay, let's go, babe. He's like, you're a little hyped for this. I don't.
15: I'm like, I'm going to get cut on. You're a little too happy. I'm going to get cut on right now.
16: Yeah. And my response is, listen, the Lord says you should recover all. That all means all. We're great. But it's interesting. I thought it was for that day, but it was actually probably for the second journey, which was 8 months later when we would get the re-diagnosis. And for us, what we learned is that our community and the word of God came alive and he gave us Nehemiah 51 and we learned how to war and work at the same time and that we needed good people to come around and war with us and pick up a hammer and pray at the same time. And we were able to overcome. And there is no battle that we face that as long as we have God on our side that we can't overcome. So we learned a lot.
15: And I would even say this, that, and once again, not just for us and our journey, but for the purpose of taking what we extracted from our journey to be able to tangibly give it to help somebody else. Another thing that we learned is by sharing it with community, by sharing it with other people, I had to realize that I thought I didn't want to share because cancer is a weird thing when you feel like if you share it, like you're giving people cancer.
3: Right.
15: Like I share it with my kids, I'm giving my kids cancer. If I share it with a good friend, I'm giving my good friend cancer. And I felt like the revelation that the Lord shared with me was that when it comes to me sharing my story with you, I don't need you to carry cancer. I need you to help carry me.
16: Yeah.
15: And so able to speak to my children, to be able to say, guys, I don't need you to carry this. Dad is going to carry this. I need you to help carry Dad. Or to my friend, I don't need you to mope around. I don't need you to do this, that, that. I'm going to do that. As my friend, can you help carry Montel? Mm-hmm. And so we had people that were able to rally around because I don't need them to carry cancer. That was the battle that God gave me to carry. Right. And then we needed them to come alongside of us and help carry us in the journey. And that was something they were very capable of doing. And they did it. And they prayed and they fasted and they divvied up all that work amongst workers and prayers at the same time, workers and warriors all at the same time.
16: Yeah, that was one of the things that he gave us that was really interesting, Roger, was is that because when I would share with them the things that were happening, the burden felt heavy. But the Lord said, you don't share with one person. You ask that person, can they join you on this journey for one day? Can they pray and fast for you for one day? Yeah. And then each person can do that for one day. And then by the end of this, you'll be through.
15: Yeah.
3: I love to hear your encouraging statements, especially in the face of, I love the whole warrior mentality that you have because of the fact that, you know, especially when it comes to something like, I mean, here we are in September, it's Prostate Cancer Awareness Month. Mm-hmm. You're talking, Montel, about your health journey and you're saying it in a way that says, hey, look, as a father, as a grandfather, I want you, other fathers, to know about taking care of your health. But also, you know, let's be present with the whole family because I know from experience, I had open heart surgery about 8 years ago. And I know from experience that our kids look at us especially like, well, Dad's going to be okay.
16: Yeah, he's a superhero.
3: Dad's always got this, right? And so it's kind of weird when Dad says, hey, I need you guys to be praying for me right now. The other stuff's going to get done. And I really commend you for being open about your health journey like this. And for other dads for going, oh my gosh, this happened to Montel Jordan. It might happen to me. You know, which is, I know, kind of, it's a little silly to think that it wouldn't happen to us, but talk about why this was so important for you to be, you know, like a spokesman for this cause.
15: Yeah, I'm definitely an advocate for early detection because early detection helps save lives.
16: Yeah.
15: Early detection is what helped save my life because I had been going and getting regular screenings almost a decade prior to being diagnosed.
16: Yeah.
15: And just statistically, one in every eight men will be diagnosed with prostate cancer.
3: Wow.
15: Mm-hmm. One in every six men will look like me, will be African-American. Mm-hmm. So that is the hill that I stand on. And because I want men, I want fathers and husbands and sons and cousins and uncles and pastors, I want men for their lives and their legacy to be preserved. Yeah. And we want that the women, the moms and the sisters and the wives to do their part to help. And so I'm cancer-free now. I am, my prostate-specific antigen level is sub 0.01, which is undetectable. We're trying to be undetectable for life. and in that journey, we want to take as many people along with us. And the earlier you catch it, the more options you have available to you. Most people that have difficulty are because they wait too long, their options are different, and some nerve-sparing things that come along with that journey to get all cancer removed or treated, it becomes more difficult the more time goes by.
3: One of the things that you mentioned, Montel, about, you know, being a dad who, even though your children are older now and you've got grandchildren as well, both of you do, it's interesting to see how when you look at the eyes of a child, you know, who's a young, maybe one of your grands, our grandkids go anywhere from 2.5 all the way up to 16. So we're kind of got a wide age range. But when they're in that 2, 3, 4, 5 year age range, they are growing up in a world right now where there's a lot of anxiety. Mm-hmm. But this generation of children
17: is a different breed. I mean, in terms of the anxieties they're dealing with. And I know you've written a new children's book that kind of addresses that. What was the impetus for writing Shiloh and the Not-So-Scary Girl Above His Bed, which is kind of a slightly deceptive title because of who Shiloh actually is?
15: Yes.
16: Well, this actually came about, my little Shiloh guy. It came about when my son was 3 and he was afraid of the monster under his bed. Mm. And he would come to our bedroom every night. And I was like, oh, God, please show me what we need to do. And I had this epiphany and I said, honey, what if the monster that lives under your bed is more afraid of you than you are of him? And maybe one day he could be your friend. Maybe he's just afraid of you being different. And it just, his whole mind was like, wait, what? Mm. And it just turned his whole, I said, yeah. Listen, you don't have to be afraid. You don't have to, but maybe you'll have a friend. He was like, what? But that is, it really turned it upside down, but it turned its fear upside down because now he's no longer afraid of the thing that he doesn't know.
15: Yeah, I think that 3-year-old was a lot smarter than me because I'm like, so you are confirming that there is actually a monster. So this is a real thing. No, but I think what you were able to show him is that the things that we fear the most are actually things that may be afraid of us. They're afraid of us conquering a fear of doing this or afraid of us conquering it. And we believe that unattended fear as a child becomes trauma as an adult.
16: Yeah, and it comes to anxiety and depression or oppression. And it's not that it's not scary, because it is.
15: That's right.
16: But with God, we can take one brave step at a time.
15: Yeah.
16: And if we learn this at a 3 to 5-year-old age, that now when we're adults or even when we're in middle school dealing with a bully or high school and we're learning how to go, we want to go to college, the things that we're naturally afraid of, and really what it is it's a fear of the unknown. But when we invite God and teach them how to invite God into that scenario, it changes everything in their life and how they process.
15: Yeah, Shiloh teaches us all how to do it afraid. That's it. He shows us how to do it afraid, how to take just one brave step at a time and to find out that the thing that you are probably the most afraid of is more afraid of you.
17: Well, we've had such a wonderful conversation here with Kristen and Montel Jordan, and we've hardly even scratched the surface on their brand new children's book, but we're out of time for today. Can we invite you back to Family Talk again next time so we can continue this conversation?
15: We would love to come back. Yes, please.
17: You know, we were never meant to do hard things alone. That's great wisdom from Montel Jordan and his wife, Kristen, on today's edition of Dr. James Dobson's Family Talk, part one of my conversation about their most recent children's book and about their amazing ministry as well. Now, by the way, if you'd like to hear this program again or share it with a friend, go to jdfi.org, where you'll find the audio as well as information about their new children's book called Shiloh and the Not-So-Scary Girl Above His Bed. You know, Montel and Kristen Jordan were honest today when they were talking about seasons when life simply didn't make sense. It's a diagnosis that they never saw coming, maybe, or struggles behind the scenes of their marriage, or a road that looked like nothing that they had planned. You know, maybe you're in a season like that right now. If so, I want to point you to a free resource that we've put together called When God Doesn't Make Sense. It's a 10-day email series based on Dr. Dobson's best-selling book with that same title. These messages walk you through the heartaches and trials that often leave us asking, why? And they show us that even from the darkest valleys, God can lead us to a closer walk with His Son, Jesus Christ, through those trials. To sign up for this 10-day email series based on When God Doesn't Make Sense, simply go to drjamesdobson.org and search for that title. You can also find it when you go to jdfi.org as well. Here at the Dr. James Dobson Family Institute, we are committed to preserving and promoting the institution of the family and the biblical principles upon which it is based. We are also committed to introducing as many people as possible to the gospel of Jesus Christ and to defending the sanctity of human life. But we can't do any of this work without you. 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This has been a presentation of the Dr.
18: 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Abraham waited for a promised son. David faced many challenges before becoming a king. Joseph's time in prison prepared him to become a powerful leader in Egypt. They waited. They trusted. They were faithful even when things seemed impossible. The same principle applies to our financial stewardship, building an emergency fund, paying off debt, giving generously, or saving for the future rarely happens overnight. It requires discipline, consistency, and patience. There will be moments when progress feels slow. Yet Scripture reminds us that God's blessings often come through faithful perseverance rather than instant gain. Faithful budgeting, wise spending, diligent work, and generous giving may not produce immediate results, but over time they build financial stability and spiritual maturity. God's timing is perfect. Our responsibility is not to compromise or rush the process, but to remain faithful while we wait. 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
20: This is John MacArthur inviting you to join me for Portraits of Grace. Unregenerate people are totally depraved, dead in their trespasses, enslaved to sin, cursed to eternal damnation, unable to help themselves, and in desperate need of mercy and compassion. It's quite a plight. And that's where the good news of the gospel meets them. God loves them in that condition and extends mercy to anyone willing to trust in Him. Mercy tempers God's justice, and that God permits us to live at all speaks volumes of His mercy. Well, Lamentations says, "It is because of the Lord's mercies that we're not consumed. Because His compassions fail not, they are new every morning. Great is His faithfulness." What a promise. This is John MacArthur, trusting your lives are portraits of grace.
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0: Today on Focus on the Family with Jim Daly, we're going to be exploring a really tender topic, and it's going to affect all of us at some point. The topic is illustrated by a quote that was attributed to Jamie Anderson, who said, "Grief, I've learned, is really just love. It's all the love you want to give, but cannot. All of that unspent love gathers up in the corners of your eyes, the lump in your throat, and in that hollow part of your chest." Well, thanks for joining us. Your host is Focus President and author Jim Daly, and I'm John Fuller.
1: John, I think grief is such a powerful and sometimes overwhelming emotion. It's one, to be honest, that I don't like going over to that door. I don't like opening it. You know, Jean and her family have had significant issues occur, and she's taught me a lot about going to that door. And I think one of the most fearful times in my life, when she was at her depth of grief after losing her brother, and you know, I was like, let's get going, we got to pick ourselves up and go. And she looked at me and said, you know what, not everybody's

0: and saves those crushed in spirit. So there's something about this life that grief almost lays the groundwork for our receptivity to the Holy Spirit and the Lord's work. Yeah. It's a humbling thing. Mm-hmm. And I'm very anticipatory about this discussion today and how it's going to help many, many listeners.
1: Mm-hmm. Yeah, we have a couple of really great guests to help us do this. Your sister-in-law, Jane Daly, is back here with us. She's the author of 16 books, and one we're going to hear more about today is called Hole in My Family Portrait. We've also invited our colleague Jeremy Keaton into the studio, and Jeremy is a marriage and family therapist and heads up our counseling team here at Focus on the Family. Now, both of these guests have great, powerful personal stories about grief, and if that's something you're going through right now, please reach out to us. We have a team of caring Christian counselors here, and it'd be an honor to talk with you, listen to where you're at, pray with you, and they're a phone call away. Our number is 800, the letter A in the word family.
0: Jane, welcome back. It's always good to have my sister-in-law here. Thank 16 you. Books?
2: 16.
0: Wow, you've written more books than I have.
2: Oh, come on.
0: I am going to bow to you, oh, author.
2: Finally.
0: No, that's good. You've been waiting for that day.
2: Yes.
0: Let's call my brother. We'll all celebrate.
2: Okay.
0: Yeah. Jeremy, it's good to have you in here, too.
3: Jim, it's good to be here. I've loved growing up at Focus on the Family in my career. 25 years here. It's just special to be a part.
0: 25 years.
3: Special to be a part of... of what we do here.
0: Yeah. And it's all part of the healing process. That's what's so good about that when you talk to folks.
2: Loss is universal. Everyone is going to experience loss at some point in their life.
0: Yeah. We often say that here as well. Mm-hmm. Jane, let's get into it. So let's start with your story, which involves your son, my nephew, Bobby, who I often said, Bobby, that's the one family member I would definitely hire. That guy was, he was good. He was a hard worker, just a really great guy. But you describe him.
2: All of that. And he was also really difficult to raise. And I often said that if he would have been born first, he would have been an only child because he was so strong-willed. Mm-hmm. But I think that that strong-willed personality was what drove him to be successful as an adult in his chosen field, which was to do home theater and wiring
0: security.
2: And stuff. And
0: he did our home.
2: He did. And he had a great personality. He was funny. The thing that that warmed my heart as a mom is that he seemed to befriend those who were maybe a little awkward, maybe not in the same social circle as he was, because he was so popular.
0: He really was.
2: And I remember that about him. Yeah. That's the thing that stands out, is that he wanted to make those people part of his group, to make them feel special.
0: That was so good. He hit somewhere around 17, mm-hmm. and what happened? He encountered some peculiar things.
2: He did. He was complaining about some pain in his back. He was a football player, so pain in the back was normal. You're going to experience a lot of pain when you're getting hit. But he also said, hey, Mom, I've got these swollen glands in my neck. And I said, well, you know, don't worry about it. You probably have a cold. Just tell the doctor when you go in for your physical. So he went in for the physical, and the doctor was alarmed. Mike took him, which was good, but they did some biopsies, and it came back as being stage 4 Hodgkin's, which was kind of just pulled the rug out from under us. Why would our son at 17 be diagnosed with cancer?
0: Right. In that journey, just that portion of it, we're going to get into more of his story, but how did that communicate to you faith-wise? What I mean, did you have the fist to God saying, God, how could you do this to me?
2: It wasn't so much of anger, it was more confusion, because we had been going to a church at that time that was very much, you lay hands on somebody and they are healed, and if they're not healed, you obviously missed something in your faith journey. You didn't pray hard enough, you didn't cover your son with prayer, you missed something. So there was a lot of, my faith was questioned, I questioned my faith in that, how could this have happened when I was so diligent to read the Bible, tithe, pray, how could this have happened to our family?
0: Mm-hmm. And I mean, that quid pro quo, it's not just you that has done this. I mean, we all do that to a degree.
2: Yeah.
0: If we're performing for the Lord. Won't he reward us with a

0: peaceful life.
1: Right.
0: Our children shouldn't get cancer.
1: Yeah.
0: And in that context, how did you begin to process that then? How did that get better for you or more understandable?
1: It took at least a year of just not attending church, of stepping back from anything that had anything to do with the Lord. And it was through some friends of ours who met with us and said, you know, talk to us about what's going on. Talk to us about the journey. Help, and they helped us heal. They helped us see that God is not waiting for us to perform. He is a God of grace.
0: Yeah.
1: And that helped.
0: Well, and I would think in that context, you know, that one thing, do we really believe God is there, that he's in control, and that he loves us, right?
1: Right.
0: But it is destabilizing, because when these things happen, we don't feel that way.
1: Right.
0: Like, God, if you love me, this would not happen to me.
1: Exactly.
0: And then you got to try to find a way to square all of that in your theology, your walk here on this earth.
1: Well, especially if you feel like, as I did, I've done everything I need to do.
0: Yeah.
1: I've been a good Christian. I have tithed. I have prayed. I have read the Bible. I have...
0: Your husband was a pastor.
1: My husband was a pastor. So goodness and mercy shall follow me all the days of my life.
0: Yeah. So 11 years in, and we're going to get to you, Jeremy, on your story, but 11 years in, after this Hodgkin's diagnosis, yeah. Another blow. What happened? Bobby was moving along, got married.
1: He called us one evening and said, I've been having trouble breathing and not really sure what's going on. I'm going in. And, you know, CT scans and MRIs, nothing, can't figure anything out. I'm going in for exploratory surgery. Mm. And that was the blow, because that's the phone call you don't want to have when you are waiting, kind of like with the other shoe to drop.
0: Yeah.
1: And so I ended up flying out here. He went into exploratory surgery, and it ended up he had a very rare form of sarcoma in his chest, and it was inoperable. So that was the second blow.
0: Yeah. And that eventually was the thing that took his life.
1: About a year later.
0: Yeah.
1: Mm-hmm.
0: And we'll get back to that. But Jeremy, yeah.
2: And I just want to comment on listening to Jane's story, the importance of connecting with people and caring for people.
0: Oh, yeah.
2: And the power of friendship and patience and not rushing people, not giving trite answers. It's so important when you're experiencing people in shocking loss, in hard loss,
0: yeah.
2: And being able to be equipped to do that as God's people.
0: And it's so difficult because it's not something we study.
2: Right.
0: It's a life moment, and we're not skilled at it.
2: We live in a grief illiterate culture, as
0: right.
2: A lot of grief specialists will say, and we're not comfortable. And Jim, your response, like you said earlier, it's not comfortable to be in that, and it's not normal or easy to want to grieve. It's why you have to be intentional and choose it, and you don't want it to overwhelm or consume you, and yet it's so important. It can be transformative. It can be a depth of connection with God that we don't avail ourselves to because, you know, in our microwave society, we want to pack it up and just move forward only. And again, that's important.
0: Yeah.
2: I mean, I know your story, Jim. Moving forward has been a gift that God gave you, and yet your wife also is a gift to you as well. And rounding that out and learning how to sit in something that wouldn't be what you choose and meeting God in that is powerful.
0: Let's turn to your story and what happened in your family. Why don't you give us that highline view?
2: You know, you could have told me that my family would get in a spaceship and travel to the moon, and I would have believed that more than what actually did happen. Mm-hmm. And that my father died of suicide after some very elongated few years of mental illness, COVID events in our family, losses, his own, perhaps his brain being probably affected by COVID, very uncharacteristic behaviors for a period of time. And it's hard to talk about that because that's really not who he was in the least. This joyful Christian man devoted to his family, serving his community, that's who he was. And yet, life has some unexpected and mysterious things in it. And at the end, in physical illness and weakness, he was caught by the Lord in that moment mm-hmm. in time when he did end his life, but so uncharacteristic yeah. of the rest of his life.
0: And again, these are all the difficulties that family face, the grief that we will face. Jane, as you said, that moment will come for everybody, the loss of a loved one, a spouse, a child, a parent. And it's just part of what we go through in this life. And again, God uses those things to help us tenderly look more deeply into what we are, how we're created, what we're about. Look at David in the Psalms. I mean,
1: wow. That's the goal, though. That is the goal. It's not to get stuck and to just wallow in that grief forever, but it is hopefully a catalyst to turn you closer to God, which I think
0: hopefully
1: I experienced. Yes.
0: Hopefully.
1: The first time when Bobby was diagnosed, no, I withdrew from God. But the second time I leaned in because I really wanted to see, what are you doing with this, Lord? Because do I believe everything that I've been taught, that God is good, that God is sovereign, that God is great, and that he loves me? Do I believe that? Can I believe that in seeing my son at 30 years old die?
0: But what is the honesty and the feeling, though? Like, no, right now it doesn't feel that way. And that's a very honest response. Mm-hmm. So how do you crawl your way back? In fact, Jeremy, you pointed out, I think, the five needs that we have and why they're significant. What are those five needs? Yeah,
2: grief specialist, and I want to give credit to someone I've studied, David Kessler. He talks about our needs in grief. And in grief, we need to have it witnessed. We need to be able to speak about our grief and have safe people to witness that. And we also, we need to express it in our emotions. We need to be able to express grief. To be free of old wounds is a big one. As you go through the journey, what are the what ifs? What are the kind of bargaining with God? What are the old wounds that need to be really addressed and resolved? And that's where counseling can be of help. And then to integrate the pain and loss into your story. It's part of life. It is part of our story now. It's not who I am, but it's part of how God is shaping me to integrate that. And then to make meaning. The fifth is really significant. How will I make meaning of this? And as believers in God and with the scripture and with truth, we have something that others don't necessarily have if you don't know the gospel and the character of God personally. So making meaning in our faith is powerful. Mm-hmm. Yeah. Those are the five areas, Jim.
0: Those are good.
3: Yeah, and we'll have resources for you if this is something touching where you're at, or you know somebody who's going through grief, right at our website. This is Focus on the Family with Jim Daly, and we're talking today with Jeremy Keaton and Jane Daly, and exploring grief and sadness and loss. 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You know, as you're talking, Jeremy, and I'd love your perspective too, Jane. Everybody grieves differently. We've established that, and I've seen that in our own family's losses. How do I know if I'm stuck, and how do I know if I'm actually moving in the right direction? Like, how do I know when to let go and move on? There's no real easy answer here, but what's your experience and insight on that?
2: Grief doesn't have a script, and so you said it well. I think the important thing is that you are choosing to connect with others, not isolating.
0: Jeremy, let me interrupt there. That can be difficult. Yeah. How important is it to press through that kind of self-restraint where you don't feel like it? Mm. You're in this cocoon, you're comfortable there, you're healing there. How do you find the gumption, if I could use that word, to press out, to go out with friends at a certain point? How do you know when it's right?
3: Even friends who don't understand.
0: Right. I mean, you're opening yourself up to those terrible add-ons. Like, I'm so sorry. Yeah. Let's just stop there. But everybody adds on. He's in a better place. Yeah. He's, you know, all the things we shouldn't say.
2: Yeah. It's very important that you have and identify who is safe and who you could be comfortable with. And if that's just one place and one person to start with, start there.
0: Yeah.
2: And hopefully you might find that in the church, maybe professional counseling, a Christian counselor, someone who specializes in meeting people right where they are, reading a book like Jane's, having, that's why you wrote your memoir, so that people can say, I'm not alone. The point of grief isn't closure and getting past it, it's connection.
0: Yeah.
2: And so finding something you can connect with, that's why we're doing this program,
0: yeah.
2: Right? Your grief, a need is to be witnessed and expressed. So find the one place you can start. And even if that is professional help,
0: yeah.
2: There's grief share groups. There's somewhere, and I know, Jane, you benefited from that, the grief share. You may want to comment. Find somewhere where somebody gets you and start there.
0: Before you do, and we're going to get to that grief share site that I think you engaged with, but you lit up there with the things people shouldn't say. I saw you kind of jump out of your seat. But part of it is, how do you ready your own soul and your own emotions, knowing that people are going to say things that are really not helpful?
1: I don't think you can ever ready your soul.
0: You didn't have that experience where you
1: had that, and I got angry because didn't think he was in a better place.
0: Right.
1: I mean, yes, of course he was. I knew, I had the assurance that Bobby had an eternal life. But when people said that, it made me mad. And the other thing that I hope that people understand this is that I don't want to talk about how he died. And it's almost like people want assurance, well, that's not going to happen to me. He died of cancer. I would rather talk about what was he like. So what I've learned is going through the process, when I meet somebody who says, oh, I can relate, my child died, tell me about your child. I found that people that I know said, well, I didn't want to ask you because I didn't want to make you sad. Well, I'm going to be sad anyway, so right. Go ahead.
0: But talk about those great attributes, what he was, who he was.
1: Exactly. He was fun. He was witty. He was cutting sometimes, but always in a funny way.
0: Yeah.
1: But the grief share thing is, so when you talk about being ready, Mike and I started attending a grief share group, and after 2 weeks, we just said, it is way too early. We are not ready for this. Yeah. So we waited an entire, probably 6 to 8 months, where we then started another grief share group, and it was time. It was like, okay, now we can talk about it. We can share with others and find those people who we feel safe with.
0: Yeah, and that did bring you a sense of comfort.
1: Comfort, and I won't say closure, because that there is no closure.
2: Yeah. Right, and no comparison is important. And being able to be in your story and have empathy for others and others to have empathy for you, that's what's key. And you do have to be braced for different responses and be gracious with others and gracious with yourself.
0: Right. And to defend those people, they don't know. They haven't gone through it either, probably. They've never sat and really thought about, what do I do for a friend who's grieving?
1: Yeah.
0: I mean, you've got to be patient and think about that. Be ready with a scripture or two. But it's not something we encounter all the time.
2: Well, we want control and answers and put a bow on it. And that's, again, to be gracious. We're all looking for, are we okay in this world? And so death is not what we were made for. Loss is not what we were made for. And so it's, in a sense, human and natural to have some discomfort with it.
0: Yeah.
2: That's normal.
0: You, Jeremy, talk about the 3 C's of getting through grief. Let's make sure we hit those.
2: There's
0: here.
2: 3 practical things. Choose, connect, and communicate. So choose how you will handle the hard days. There's going to be the holidays, for instance. Mm-hmm. My dad died a little before Thanksgiving. And, you know, the first year and the first couple of rounds of holidays, not comfortable. I mean, and at the same time, we chose what we were going to do together. You choose what you're going to do, think ahead, and then connect with people. Continue to build bonds and nurture bonds. And isolation is one of the worst things for you.
0: Yeah.
2: And so where you can connect, and it doesn't, you know, just choose where you can connect. Choose what you can do versus what you can't do. And then communicate with others what your intentions are. I'm going to communicate, hey, I'm not ready to attend that yet. Thank you for inviting me. I hope I can in a few months. Communicate where you are in that way.
0: Jeremy, let me ask you this, because we're right at the end here and it's so important. The spiral of depression, I mean, this can build on itself in a very negative way. You know, this bad result, this bad situation that occurred, loss of a loved one, and then it can spiral into other things. What are some of the signs that that we need to be aware of in our own hearts, but also with those we love around us if they go through some difficulty? What are signs that we should be watching for in ourselves and in those we love to say, we better get some help?
2: There's a quote, again, David Kessler, what we run from pursues us. What we face transforms us. Mm. So one sign would be if you know that you're saying, I don't want to face it. I'm not going to face it. I'm not going to look at it. Not going to look at it. And it will pursue you. And so having, it's kind of like climbing up the high dive. You ever do that as a kid, the high jump? And it's like, I think I can do that. And you get up and you look down and you're like, nope, not jumping off this. Right. It's having someone in the Lord Jesus and the Holy Spirit as your helper to climb the high dive and say, I'm going to dive into what I need to rather than avoid.
0: Yeah.
2: And so some of the, you know, obviously clinical body depression, things where you want to watch for signs of I'm not eating, I'm not drinking, or I'm overeating, or I'm using substance, or I'm escaping, or I'm numbing out. These are things that you want to get some attention on and help from. If you see that either over or under indulgent sleep issues, all of those things that can get into your body and your biochemistry and turn into a clinical depression.
0: Yeah, just be sensitive to changes.
2: Self-care is so important, and giving yourself permission. I took extra space and time in this last year, had a lot of conversation, did journaling. That tenderness with yourself, and if you're ministering to somebody in grief, just being extra empathetic and tender with the space and the time they need.
0: Kindness and gentleness.
1: Right. Sometimes all you need is just somebody to sit with you and not to give you any platitudes, but just to sit with you and be sympathetic or empathetic.
0: Let's end here, Jane. Psalm 23, especially verse 4, meant a lot to you. That's, you know, the great poetic verse of, although we walk through the valley of the shadow of death, I will fear no evil, right? Mm-hmm. How did that speak to your heart in Bobby's situation?
1: I dwelt a lot in that particular psalm because it was, I walk through the valley. I walk through. I'm not staying there. I'm not going to live here. I will stay here maybe for a year, but that's it. Then I'm walking through. And that it's a shadow. Death is a shadow. It's not the real thing. The real thing is the eternal life that we have after this life is done. That psalm was really my comfort.
0: Yeah, especially to look at it in that kind of detail and to understand it, how to apply it in your own life. That's so much of Scripture, right? Mm-hmm. How does this affect me? How does this speak to my heart in my situation?
1: Exactly.
0: And that's a great way to read the Psalms particularly. But man, this has been really good. It has flown by. Always the beauty in the Christian community to want to be able to help others that are going through that shadow, right? Mm-hmm. That valley. So thanks for being with us, both of you.
2: And I just want to say that joy and sorrow both can coexist. It's not either or. It's not like when you're in mourning, you can't also be in the richness and the joy and the friendship of the Lord.
0: Yeah, so very good. So very good. This is the book, Jane's book, Hole in My Family Portrait. We do have that hole in our heart too, as our nephew. And he was a good guy, you know. And your dad, I'm sure I didn't meet him, but I'm sure he was as well, obviously. And these are the things where life takes us out somehow, some way. And then those of us that are still here have to deal with that. So appreciate it. And I think you get the spirit of this. We're here to help. This is Focus on the Family's mission every day when we walk in. Jeremy and his team in the counseling department, literally think of them as waiting for your phone call. So avail yourself to Focus on the Family. I believe I can say we will help you. And I don't know what that'll look like, but I do believe in the team and our ability to deliver that help in Christ. And if you know somebody who's in this situation, a family member or friend, get a copy of Jane's book as a way of helping them begin that healing journey. We do it very simply. Make a gift of any amount, $5, $10. If you can't afford it, we'll trust others. We'll cover the cost of that. Just let us know that you need it, and we'll get it to you. And that's our way of investing in you.
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0: John, let me share a comment we received from a woman named Evelyn who contacted our counseling team. Evelyn said, "Thank you for all the help you've given me. I was stuck, but I am now on the right path. I'm able to love the Lord as I always have, and I'm drawing closer to Him every day. Thank you for helping me get on the right path, loving my Jesus." That is incredible. 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
5: Hi, this is Connie Kendall. And I'd like you to join us for a time of wonder and excitement and all kinds of other fun stuff. Are you ready? Well, let's go for another Adventure in Odyssey. How's that? Did I say it right?
6: We have no crop. We'll starve.
7: Whining about it won't do any good.
5: A handsome prince.
6: Excuse me.
8: The decision is made.
9: Moab?
8: You must be strong, Naomi.
10: Elimelech! Welcome!

0: Courtney. Hi, Jenny.
1: Hi, Connie.
2: Stool's right in front of you, Jenny.
1: Thanks.
0: What can I get for you two?
1: A couple of lemonades, please.
0: Coming right up. Okay. Here you go. Two lemonades.
1: Thanks. Thank you.
0: So, how have you both been?
1: Fine. Why?
0: Oh, no reason. I just didn't see you in our Bible study last Tuesday, and I...
1: Time?
3: 28.59 seconds. You win, Jenny.
1: Told ya, pay up.
2: All right.
0: Hey, what's with the stopwatch?
1: Oh, Courtney and I just had a little contest going on, that's all.
0: Contest?
3: Yeah, Jenny said that you'd mention the Bible study within 30 seconds of our sitting down. I said it'd at least be a minute.
1: I won, so she gets to buy the lemonades.
2: Here's the money.
3: Come on, Jenny.
1: See you around, Connie.
0: Wait a minute. Hold it right there.
3: What's the matter? Didn't I give you enough?
0: Well, it's not the money. It's the attitude. You guys can't just walk in here and say something like that and then walk out again without us at least talking about it.
3: See, Jenny?
1: You pegged it.
3: Told ya. Now you pay up.
1: All right.
0: Well, you two cut that out.
3: Connie, we know what you're gonna say.
0: Oh, do you? Well, that should be a time saver.
1: Well, we like your Bible study. We really do.
0: So you decided to show your appreciation by not coming, is that it?
3: Not exactly.
0: Well, then what gives? We've been doing all the great stories lately. Abraham, Joseph, Moses, Elijah. You got excitement, action, adventure.
1: That's just it, Connie.
0: What's just it?
3: There aren't any stories about us.
0: You and Jenny?
1: No, us. Women.
0: What do you mean? I mean, well, there's plenty of stories about women. There's Esther and Rahab.
3: Yeah, more action stories.
1: Esther saves the day. Rahab rescues the spies.
3: Aren't there any stories about love?
0: Well, they're all about love. The whole Bible is about it. God's love for us.
1: Not love, Connie. Love.
0: Oh, love. You mean romance.
3: Yeah. Handsome princes.
1: Fair maidens.
3: Solemn vows.
1: Devoted passion.
3: The Bible just doesn't have anything like that, Connie.
0: The Bible has one of the most romantic stories ever written.
3: It does?
1: Where? What story?
0: Do you have your Bibles with you?
3: Well, there's some in the library.
0: Well, come on then, let's go look it up.
1: Look what up? What story?
0: The story of Ruth.
1: Ruth?
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1: Ruth? That's one of the most romantic stories ever written?
0: Absolutely. Here's a Braille Bible for you, Jenny.
1: Thanks.
0: It's got everything you asked for and more. A handsome prince, a beautiful maiden, loyalty in the face of the unknown, a rescue from a life of drudgery, a midnight rendezvous, longing, desire, all played out against the backdrop of the passionate desert sands of the Holy Land.
3: You sure we're talking about Ruth?
0: Yes. Sometimes you have to use a little imagination. Like the first sentence, for instance. You read it, Jenny.
1: Okay. Long ago, when judges ruled, there was a famine in Israel.
3: Yeah, that sounds real romantic, all right.
0: I told you, you have to use some imagination. Look, think of it like this. Famine stalked the land. The judges who ruled in Israel were powerless to stop it because the people had turned away from God.
3: Wait a minute. Where do you get that?
0: Well, turn back a page to the book of Judges and read the last sentence.
3: Okay. In those days, there was no king in Israel. Everyone did what they thought was right.
0: Everyone did what they thought was right. They were all doing what they wanted to do. No one was following God's law, and so famine had taken its toll.
1: Okay, I'm with you so far. What happens next?
0: The famine struck even the prominent families, like that of Elimelech, whose name means God is King. He was from the tribe of Benjamin, and his proud heritage stretched back to the time of the patriarchs.
3: Proud heritage is good.
1: Yeah, keep going, Connie.
0: Elimelech stood on the edge of the once fertile fields he owned just outside of the village of Bethlehem, his back bent with years, his ancient eyes staring into a bleak old age. His sickly sons, Mahlon and Chilion, stood by his side, along with his gentle wife, Naomi, whose name means the joy of Jehovah.
5: Nothing. Nothing at all.
6: Are you certain, my husband? It's still early in the season.
5: Early if the rains had come. But they haven't come, and the seed is dying. No, we will not see a crop this year.
7: But this is the third year in a row, Father.
5: I know, Malin.
7: We've almost eaten up our stores. If we have no crop, we'll starve.
8: Whining about it won't do any good.
7: It's easy for you to say, Chilean. You're smaller than the rest of us. You don't need as much food.
8: Well, I may be small, but at least I can walk across the room without having to sit and rest.
7: Oh, is it my fault I inherited my father's weak lungs?
5: Do not quarrel, my sons.
6: Elimelech, I know how you feel about your cousin, Orin, but perhaps it's time to consider his offer.
5: No!
8: But Father, Mother's right. Cousin Orin has the manpower to dig irrigation ditches from the river to our fields.
7: Our crops will grow again.
8: Yes.
7: Maybe not as rich as they were before, but at least we'll have food.
8: That's right.
5: Those ditches come at too high a price. Once we accept Orin's help, we will be under his charity.
7: Better under his charity than to starve to death.
5: You do not know him like I do. He will press his advantage to take the land.
8: But, Father, what good is land if we're dead?
7: Father, we have no choice.
5: No.
8: Father,
5: no, I can't.
6: All right, stop it. All of you. You're going to kill yourselves before we starve. We should all go back in the house. Malin, you know the sun isn't good for you.
8: Yes, it'll damage your delicate complexion.
7: Oh, quiet, puny.
6: That's enough. Now, go on, both of you.
8: Yes, Mother.
7: Yes, Mother.
6: Come, my husband.
5: Wait, Chilean. I have something I want you to do.
8: What is it, Father?
5: Go to Bethlehem. Tell Orin and the rest of the family to meet me at the city gate.
8: Yes, sir.
5: And make sure Boaz is there as well.
8: I will.
6: I know how difficult this is for you, my husband. But Chilean is right. We have no choice.
5: Yes, no choice.
0: The gate to Bethlehem was not just a convenient meeting place. It was the place where business transactions were conducted as well. Elimelech trod there with a troubled spirit, the burden of his responsibilities weighing heavily on his heart.
9: Hello, cousin.
5: Greetings, Orin.
9: God be with you, cousin Elimelech.
5: Boaz, and with you, my boy. And God be with all of you as well.
10: God be with you, and with you.
9: Yes, enough of that. You can socialize later. I'm a busy man. My many servants require constant supervision. I have no time for chit-chat. Now, on to business.
11: Here's a stool for you, Elimelech.
5: Thank you, Boaz. You're very kind.
9: Have you no stool for me, Boaz?
11: Oh, I'm sorry, Orin. I assumed one of your many constantly supervised servants had brought one for you.
9: Never mind. I prefer to stand anyway. Well, Chilean has told us that you've finally come to your senses, Elimelech. When can I bring my men over?
5: You can't.
9: What?
5: Chilean spoke out of turn. I don't want your men on my property.
9: Don't be stubborn, Elimelech. Accept my offer of help.
5: Your offer comes at too high a price.
9: Then why have you gathered us together?
5: To tell you, we're leaving.
8: Leaving?
11: Where are you going, cousin?
5: East, to Moab.
8: Moab?
11: They're our enemies.
5: They also have food. I have received word that there is no famine in Moab, and that trade is still good.
8: Father!
5: I have made arrangements for us to live there.
9: And what of your lands?
5: I knew that would be your concern, and I knew that you would view this as an opportunity to take them.
9: My offer of help is in accordance with our laws. I have acted within my rights.
5: And it is within my rights to refuse your offer.
9: But how will you protect them if you're away?
5: That is not your concern. It will be taken care of.
9: This maneuvering will not help you, Elimelech. Mark my words. Nothing good will come of it. You'll see. Out of my way! Move!
5: Kinsman, I cannot expect you to understand my decision. So, I will instead simply ask for your blessings and your prayers. Go with God, my brothers.
11: May the Lord God bless and keep you, Elimelech.
5: Boaz, stay a moment, please.
8: Father, I don't know
5: Chilean,
8: what you're making.
5: Chilean, would you excuse us? I need to talk to Boaz alone.
8: Yes, Father.
11: Elimelech, are you certain you want to do this? The Moabites are an evil people.
5: I cannot believe that all of them are evil.
11: Even so, they worship Chemosh, a false god. How can good come from mixing with evil?
5: Boaz.
11: Elimelech, please reconsider.
5: For 3 years I've waited and prayed and nothing.
11: I know, but...
5: The decision is made. We are going.
11: All right, cousin, all right. And who will look after your lands?
5: You.
11: Me?
5: Listen to me, Boaz. You are an honorable man, an honest man. I can think of no one I trust more to protect and preserve my property for my descendants. Will you keep this faith for me?
11: I will, my friend. I will.
5: Thank you. Thank you. Here. Here, let me give you my sandal to seal the agreement.
1: Wait a minute. His sandal?
3: Yeah, what's up with that?
0: Well, in those days, it was the custom in Israel that when a deal was made, the person making the deal would pull off his sandal and hand it to the other party.
1: That's kind of gross.
3: Yeah, but everything else has been pretty good. I like Boaz.
1: Oh, me too. What happened next, Connie?
0: Elimelech went home and told Naomi of his decision.
6: Moab?
5: You must be strong, Naomi.
6: My husband... You're asking me to leave everything I've ever known and move to a foreign land filled with foreign gods?
5: I've been through that already with Boaz. It has all been arranged.
6: But our sons are ready for marriage. How will they find wives?
5: That, too, has been arranged.
6: Oh, you have found them Moabite women?
5: It is not forbidden. If we cannot have God's best, we will have God's second best.
6: We will be outcasts in Israel.
5: We are already outcasts in Israel, Naomi.
6: But these Moabite women know nothing of the Lord God. They will lead our sons astray.
5: We will teach them what they need to know, our ways, our laws.
6: How? When we are disobeying our laws.
5: That is enough, Naomi. You're only making this more difficult than it already is. Now, I need your help. Please, please.
6: Yes, my husband.
0: Elimelech and Naomi packed up their belongings and with their two sons moved to the land of Moab, east of the Dead Sea. The trip was long and difficult, across burning desert sands. But at last they arrived at their new home and met the newest members of their family.
5: Nidal!
12: Elimelech! You made it! Welcome! Are you settled in yet?
5: Oh, yes, yes. Our tent is up, and we are prospering.
12: Oh, you look more like you're perspiring. Are you well, my friend?
5: Oh, just tired from the long journey. This is my wife, Naomi. Naomi, this is Nidal, the father and uncle of our son's betrothed.
12: Oh, you're welcome in my house, Naomi.
6: Thank you.
12: And are these your sons?
5: Yes, yes. Chilion and Malon.
12: Yes, of course. Well, you both must be anxious to meet your intended. Then I won't keep you waiting. Come out, my dears, and gaze upon your new husbands.
5: Chilion, this is Orpah.
13: Hello?
12: Well, daughter, have you nothing to say?
14: He's kind of small, isn't he?
12: Orpah!
13: No, it's all right. I am small in stature, it's true, but big in heart.
12: Excellent, excellent. Go on now. Get to know each other. And now, for you, Malon, this is my niece. Her name is Ruth.
15: My lord.
12: Exquisite, is she not?
16: You are very beautiful.
15: It pleases me to hear you say so. May I always find such favor in your eyes, my lord.
16: Thank you. Excuse me.
15: Will he be all right?
5: Oh, yes, yes. It is just a coughing spell, my dear.
12: Perfectly understandable. I've had the same reaction myself when meeting a beautiful woman for the first time.
5: Ruth, this is my wife, Naomi.
15: May I bring joy to your house, mistress?
6: Welcome to my family, daughter. Why do you smile?
15: You are the first person to call me daughter since my mother died.
6: Oh.
15: I was very young. But I remember how tenderly she would say the word. the way you did just now.
6: You do me honor, Ruth. I pray I shall be as good a mother to you as she was.
12: Wine! Bring us wine! Everyone gather round, please. Gather round! A toast. To seal the joining together of our families. To the young couples. May they prosper and thrive. May Chemosh bless them and give them many children.
6: Elimelech!
12: Take him up to a bed, quickly!
5: No. Too late.
6: You need rest, my love. The famine and the journey to Moab have tired you.
5: God is dealing with me. You were right, Naomi. They were all right. We should not have come. And now I must leave you here.
6: Oh, no. No, please.
5: Malon. Jillian.
17: Yes, Father.
18: We're here.
5: You must take care of your mother and your wives.
18: Oh, Father.
17: We will, sir.
6: Elimelech.
5: Do not weep for me, my wife. You must be strong. You must teach Orpah and Ruth of our ways, our laws. Promise me.
6: I will. I promise you, my love. My life.
5: Lord God of Israel, God of Abraham, Isaac, and Jacob, forgive me. Forgive me.
6: No.
5: Oh, forgive.
19: 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We always love hearing from you.
3: So Elimelech died?
0: Almost as soon as they arrived in Moab.
3: That's sad.
0: Yeah, it is. But it was only the beginning of Naomi's sorrow, and Ruth's. See, a few years later, Mahlon also fell ill and followed his father in death.
3: Wow, poor Ruth.
1: It's all right, she didn't love him.
3: How do you know that?
1: It was an arranged marriage. Would you have loved him?
3: I might have grown to love him.
1: Wheezy Mahlon, get real.
3: Well, I'm not Ruth. Anyway, she and Naomi really got along.
0: Yes, they did. And Naomi kept her word and taught her daughters about their laws and their ways.
6: And so that is how we came to Moab.
20: How could you just pack up and leave everything you'd ever known?
15: Because her husband asked her to, Orpah.
20: I don't know if I could do that.
6: It's our way, Orpah.
15: Tell me more of your God, Naomi.
6: He is mighty in word and deed, Ruth. He delivered our people out of bondage in Egypt.
0: Their lives went on this way for 10 years. Chilion kept his promise to care for his mother and for his wife, and even for his brother's wife. But sorrow once again visited their home, for the strain was too much for his small body, and he also joined his brother and father in death.
3: That's terrible.
1: Yeah, all three of them were widows.
3: What did they do?
0: Well, God shines brightest when things seem darkest. Naomi had received word that the Lord had blessed his people by giving them good crops again. She decided to return to Israel.
3: What about Ruth and Orpah?
0: Well, another custom of the time was that parents would keep a widowed daughter-in-law in the family in hopes of marrying her to a close relative of her former husband. That way, they could keep their family line going.
1: So Naomi took Ruth and Orpah with her?
0: Naomi loved them so much, it was an easy decision for her. But just outside the city, she began thinking, and a change came over her.
6: No, this isn't right. I shouldn't do this.
15: What is it, Naomi? Why have you stopped?
1: Are you ill?
6: No, not ill. I just can't do this to you.
15: Do what to us?
6: The Lord is punishing me, not you. But I've allowed that punishment to injure you. I'm sorry.
15: Don't cry, Naomi. You have not injured us.
21: We don't understand what you mean.
6: I want you to return to your parents' homes.
15: What?
21: But
2: Why?
6: Because it's only right.
2: No! No!
0: We want to go with you to your people.
6: It's better for you to return. Do I have younger sons who could grow up to be your husbands?
0: It doesn't matter.
6: It does. You must return to your parents' homes. I'm too old to have a husband, even if that were possible, and I became pregnant tonight and bore sons. Would you wait for them to grow up? Oh, no, no. Now, come and kiss me, my daughter.
2: Mother.
6: The Lord bless you for your faithfulness to your husbands and to me. And may he grant that you find happiness with new husbands and new lives.
2: Naomi!
6: It's all right, Orpah. Farewell.
2: I love you.
6: And I you. Go now. Ruth.
0: No. I'm staying with you.
6: Ruth, your sister-in-law has gone back to her people and to her gods. You should do the same.
0: I will not leave you. Where you go, I will go. Where you stay, I will stay. Where you live, I will live. Your people shall be my people, and your God, my God. I will die where you die and be buried by your side. May the Lord your God do terrible things to me if I allow anything but death to separate us. Do not make me go.
6: Oh,
0: please, Mother.
6: Oh, my daughter, Ruth.
0: Oh, Mother.
6: All right.
21: So, when Naomi saw that Ruth could not be persuaded to go back, she stopped urging her. Then they both arose and continued their journey to Bethlehem and a new life.
1: Oh, that was beautiful. Ruth was really brave, wasn't she?
21: Yes, she was.
1: She left her home and her whole life behind, just like Naomi did.
21: They were a lot alike. Maybe that's why they loved each other so much.
1: Love? Wait a minute, is this the love story you were talking about, Connie? Love between a mother and daughter?
21: Partly, but there's more to it. A whole lot more.
1: Well, let's get on with it then.
21: Oh, time! Sorry, but I gotta get back to work.
1: Work? But you can't just leave us hanging.
3: Yeah, you have to tell us the rest of it.
21: Oh, I will.
1: When?
21: Tuesday night, in our Bible study.
1: Oh, Connie.
21: See you then.

0: Ruth's pledge to stay with Naomi is one of the most beautiful, touching, and courageous examples of loyalty ever recorded. Despite the fact that she had lost her own husband, Ruth chose to leave everything she had ever known because she loved Naomi. It's the same kind of love Jesus had, and it's a pattern of love and commitment we can all learn from. So, what do you think will happen to Ruth and Naomi? There are two ways to find out, of course. One is read ahead in the book of Ruth, which you should do anyway, and the other is keep listening. Until then, if you'd like to write to me, I'd love to hear from you. The address is Adventures and Odyssey, Colorado Springs, Colorado, 80995. 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And I'm Chris, hoping you'll join us again next time for more Adventures in Odyssey.
1: Life has a way of handing out names. Successful, disappointing, difficult, too much, not enough. Sometimes the name came from somebody else. Sometimes it came from one bad decision. And sometimes you've repeated it so long, it started sounding like the truth. But God does not identify you by the worst moment in your story. In Christ, failure is not your name. Shame is not your name. Forgotten is not your name. You are known. You are loved. You are someone mercy came looking for. Grace tells the truth about sin, then tells a greater truth about what Jesus has done with it. So be careful which name you answer to today. The loudest voice is not always the one with authority. Let the one who made you tell you who you are. 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
7: This is John MacArthur inviting you to join me for Portraits of Grace. Unregenerate people are totally depraved, dead in their trespasses, enslaved to sin, cursed to eternal damnation, unable to help themselves, and in desperate need of mercy and compassion. That's quite a plight. And that's where the good news of the gospel meets them. God loves them in that condition and extends mercy to anyone willing to trust in Him. Mercy tempers God's justice, and that God permits us to live at all speaks volumes of His mercy. Well, Lamentations says, "It is because of the Lord's mercies that we're not consumed, because His compassions fail not. They are new every morning. Great is His faithfulness." What a promise. This is John MacArthur, trusting your lives are portraits of grace.
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8: This is American Family News. I'm Robert Thornton. Ahead of the midterms, Republicans are working to promote their efforts to improve the nation's economy in an effort to maintain their majority in both the House and Senate. Here's Fox's Peter Ducey.
9: Sometimes when something is a political problem, the people in power ignore it. Here, officials are not ignoring the political problems caused by high prices. They are asking voters, though, to have some patience. According to Axios, next week when he's in New York for the UN General Assembly, President Trump plans to meet with leaders of Gulf countries who have all been impacted by the Iran war. Apparently, they're going to talk about a plan to end the Iran war. So if the Iran war has become a political liability for the president, maybe before the midterms, it would help if they can at least outline a plan to end it.
8: An F-16 fighter jet from Texas crashed in rural Michigan today during a training exercise, and the pilot ejected safely. A public affairs specialist with the 149th Fighter Wing said the pilot was receiving medical treatment at a local hospital. The Trump administration has approved visas for top Iranian officials to attend next week's UN General Assembly high-level session in New York, despite the two countries being at war. The State Department said today that it had approved visas for Iran's core delegation, along with essential staffers, to allow them to participate in the meetings. The man who sprayed vinegar at Democrat U.S. Representative Ilhan Omar during a Minneapolis town hall in January was sentenced today to 14 months in prison after reaching a deal with prosecutors. The 56-year-old man was sentenced nearly 8 months after the assault. At the time, Minneapolis-St. Paul was subject to an immigration crackdown that led to unrest, arrests, and the deaths of two people. A San Antonio, Texas family is suing the state, claiming its abortion restrictions contributed to the death of a loved one. More from Fox's Jeff Manasso.
10: The lawsuit filed this week by the family of 37-year-old Tierra Walker, who died in 2024 while 5 months pregnant. They claim that Walker experienced seizures, blood clots, and other crisis signs of severe preeclampsia, that she asked for an abortion but was denied. The family alleges doctors were hesitant to intervene because of Texas's abortion laws. Defendants include the Texas Medical Board, University of Texas Health, and doctors involved in Walker's case. UT Health saying in a statement that it can't comment on patient care. Jeff Manasso, Fox News.
8: A new report details widespread anti-Semitism inside American teachers unions and a fierce